0: rapper, skater, photographer based here in Otupoti, grown up here in Otupoti. He's a recent graduate from the Dunedin School of Art. And last week I had the wonderful privilege of speaking to him about his practice, about a little bit about skating and surfing, about the concrete jungle that we all live in, and about his upcoming exhibition at Te Tuhi, which is a gallery space up in Pakuranga in Tāmaki Makaurau, that is going to be running from this Saturday, the 9th of August, through to the 4th of October for 2 months there. So we had a really great kōrero, and we'll just get into it. This is Kahu Khan. Kia ora koutou, you are here listening on Aratoi On Air, and today with me I have a very special guest, Kahu Khan. Welcome, Kahu.
1: Kia ora, Nick.
0: How's it going today?
1: Yeah, I'm doing well. How about you?
0: I'm doing pretty well. We rehearsed that, so that should be really, really slick now. Horrible weather outside today, and it feels like it might be about to snow. You tried to go for a surf this morning.
1: Got up bright and early. Thought I was going to beat the wind. The forecast was saying 10 o'clock potentially. Drove over the hill from my house to Blackhead, and yeah, it was all blown out for the day, and it's just gotten stronger and stronger all day, so yeah.
0: Stink.
1: Inside day.
0: Inside day today, here at the beautiful ORFM studios. You live over in St Clair, is that right?
1: Yep, just on the hill at St Clair. Nice little flat, yeah.
0: Good spot for a surf mad person.
1: It's perfect until you've got too much mahi on and you can't surf, and you just have to look out and dream and imagine that you're surfing.
0: Lament.
1: Yeah. It's a little painful, but yeah, it is perfect.
0: Mean. Your mahi at the moment, you were saying the other day that you're out near Ravensbourne, is that right? Or you were working there?
1: Yeah. So it's sort of contract by contract work. So like each week's different, which is quite nice. I get quite bored like being in the same place over and over, so it sort of suits me pretty well. But yeah, we're just working at Ravensbourne. Doing some planting and like restoring this awa that like whitebait or inaka use to migrate down. That was really fun and fulfilling work. So I'll finish with that for the week and then we'll be somewhere else next week.
0: That's cool, and I guess a good opportunity to see different parts of the whenua as well.
1: Yeah, totally, actually. Been going to lots of like random little farms and sites that like I've lived here all my life but like have never been to or never even heard of, and it's like, oh, like how come I never knew this was here? Just because it's like private land or whatever. I don't want to say a waste, but it's like, oh, come on, like why can't the rest of us just pop down? Yeah,
0: kia ora. It sort of ties in quite nicely as well to some of the work that you've done with your mahi toi. I'm thinking about your, was your graduate exhibition at art school, is it Bend, is that right?
1: Bend was the title for the whole show.
0: Yep. Yeah. And there were kind of lots of aspects of the Te Tai in that exhibition, weren't there?
1: Yeah, I guess kind of taking influence from Te Tai Ao, thinking about it within like a contemporary sense, like, lots of Te Tai Ao things and bits and bobs, eh? Like I think I had some Te Kauka.
0: Yep.
1: Cabbage trees in the exhibition, some tuna, some kind of like shell-like forms.
0: I guess how for a lot of us, our Te Ao, our natural surroundings actually aren't like beautiful bush and ngahere and the moana in lots of ways. It's actually, you know, buildings and roads, and that's kind of, in some ways, it's the Te Ao that we are probably more used to. A lot of people are.
1: Yeah, that's a nice way to put it, actually. I think like, our Te Ao that we find ourselves in every day isn't exactly what we would call Te Te Ao, or we wouldn't use that word for it, but it's kind of what it's become for many of us.
0: There's a little bit of kind of kōrero, and I was looking this on the Te Tuhi write-up as well. You kind of speak to that joint whakapapa of your tupuna, of your waila tupuna, and then also your tupuna kaitahu as well. Is that kind of, I guess, meeting point in time, I guess, and also in worlds, is that quite a point of interest for you as an artist?
1: Yeah,

totally. Yeah, those PowerShell nails and staples were like, yeah, definitely thinking about that intersection or coming together. Like, yeah, I think a lot of my work is sort of like,

0: 12 acres, so that's approximately 10 rugby fields. It's 190,000 square metres of construction. And the buildings are arranged in the gardens to look in formation like a bird about to take flight. And that is symbolic of our clients' wishes to soar gracefully into the future. And we arranged this building with a central hub in the centre, an atrium, and from there it branches out to the wings. And that includes functions of design studios for the fashion designers, a catwalk for them to showcase their garments. It includes flagship stores to show all of their labels, their production, administration, their light prototyping of garments, restaurants, cafes, a hotel, and a exhibition pavilion where at the moment it's been used for filming and doing a production at the moment. So it's a series of buildings that are all interlinked internally and externally. Geometrically, it's all organic geometries. It's all curvaceous forms. And we've used the cladding as much as we could in recycled materials. So we've gone to places like Jindazhen, which is known as the porcelain capital of China, and we've collected defect ceramics and we've brought them back to the site and we've graded them in different colours and arrangements and used them in an artistic composition in terms of the cladding. We've gone to Yangfu, which is a port city where marble comes in from around the world, where it comes in from Greece, Turkey or Brazil or wherever it might be coming in big blocks. It's processed into tile slabs and from there there's always waste product or offcuts of it and we collect all of that and we've used that as another cladding. As well as when buildings have been demolished in and around, we've gone to the demolition sites and we've collected all the bricks that have come out of them. And so we've been able to reuse all this discarded material and repurpose it as a cladding to cover the building. And in a sense, it gives it an immediate permanence. And that previous life almost comes through into it.
1: Yes. And I think you've said that the way that you have approached the design and building and the materials that you've used is, I guess, an offshoot of the way that the owners wanted to approach what kind of building they would end up with. So they seem to have a profound understanding of their past and a belief that what they are building is important for the future. Did your brief expressly involve that directive?
0: Yeah, it was one of the actual initial briefing points was that they said that they wanted to have a building that would last 100 years. You know, that's quite an amazing thing because it's a shift. You're no longer talking about a commercial building of how efficient this can be done for immediate use. You're talking a whole nother aspect, really, and a whole nother question of how do we create something that is still going to be relevant, still going to be useful, still going to be loved by others in 100 years from now.
1: Yes. Damien, when you and I spoke in preparation for this interview, you gave me a fascinating statistic, two in fact. And the first was that in New Zealand, the average new build lasts 37 years. And mm-hmm. I have to say that I'm still reeling from that one. Mm-hmm. And the second one was that you said it takes 18 generations for humans to evolve to a different way of living, mm-hmm. which I've also given a lot of thought to. And that during that process, we have evolved away from living in organic spaces. So I guess starting with caves, quite literally, mm-hmm. and that your view is that we need to evolve back towards architecture that encompasses organic spaces. Can you tell us more about those lines of thinking?
0: Sure. The first statistic, it's a statistic that I come back to quite often, that the average lifespan of a building being, modern building being 37 years, and that's quite a contrast from our experience with our project that we've done in Shenzhen for Marisfrog. And I don't think it's a case of New Zealand lacking talent in architecture or architects or good intention. I think it's a reflection of the system and the timeframes in which we think about things. But when it's a design process that includes buildings that are only have a span of that length of time, it's really not a sustainable environment that we're creating. Yes, and the second statistic there, I think it's important to distinguish between technological change and human evolution. Our technologies, our tools, our cities and the way that we live has tremendous

0: genetically changed over a few generations, but biologically humans haven't evolved as much over that period of time. Mm. So, you know, that estimate is of 18 generations. You know, it's between 15 and 20, and depends on what it is exactly. But it is really that our minds and our bodies have still not fundamentally adopted to where we are technologically. And so it's really important that we are creating environments that refer back to our natural environments of where we've come and evolved from, because we want to be creating spaces that they were immensely organic, surrounded by nature, of a regular form. And we've come into this point where in the last 100 years we're mostly living in urban environments which are very much rectilinear, set out on grids, and environments that are boxes in architectural. And we need to transition into environments that are not dominated by hard edges, artificial light and noise, because that's where we've come from. And there is a growing field of research in neuroarchitecture and environmental psychology. And it suggests that these kinds of environments can reduce stress, improve cognitive function, enhance our well-being. And to me, it's not a stylistic preference. It's about designing in harmony with the human body and human biology. And we have been fortunate that I've been in a constant dialogue with a researcher, Dr. Claire Valentine, who's helping demonstrate that architecture is not simply something that we look at. It is something that we experience neurologically and physiologically. The qualities of space, connection to natural materials, nature, scale, proportion, that can influence the level of stress, our cognitive performance, emotional well-being, and our sense of belonging. So if we can create spaces that are resetting our nervous system, we are adding to society in an immensely positive way.
1: And so is this what we refer to as biomorphic and biophilic architecture?
0: Yes. So biomorphic being creating form that references biology and learns from it. It's not a case of mimicking. It's a case of learning from the principles, and those might be the shapes and geometries. It might be the structural principles that nature has evolved over millennia that we can learn from and create environments that feel more comfortable to be in. It's about creating layered experiences that you would have if you were in a forest or in a jungle, and how that can be brought into an urban environment. Through form, through the creation of dappled light, through architectural intentions. And then biophilic is adding green spaces within, on our buildings, and around our buildings, so there is a direct connection with nature.
1: And so embracing the idea that the structure and the environment should coexist and not be isolated from each other. And you've talked about some examples of that in Marisfrog, and I think one of the ones that really tickled my fancy was the use of the curvilinear shapes to promote the flow of water, so that the water is then directed so as to water the plants around the exterior of the building, and then the plants themselves are situated to either break the prevailing wind or to provide air conditioning. Mm-hmm. So it's a sort of 360 degree symbiotic approach.
0: That's
1: to
0: right.
1: The inside and the outside of the building.
0: Yeah. And I think in terms of construction, we have gone through a period of divorce between architecture, architects and structural engineers, and the environment that it's in. And really it's bringing all of those things back together and creating one holistic environment where all of those things can work in together in the same way that nature does. The other aspect of that in terms of the wind is that by creating these organic forms, the wind actually passes through it or passes over it rather than hitting a solid barrier and creating a vortex. And I had this really interesting experience when I was in Shenzhen on one occasion and there was a typhoon. And I was at the top of a 27-story building, and it was shaking and moving, and it was very intense. And the next day on the way to the project site, I went past buildings where the glass had been sucked out of the facade of it because the wind has hit the building, created a vortex, and actually pulled the glass away from it. And I called ahead to our site, and I said, can I please help?

0: report when I arrive as to the damage that's taken place. And leading up to the building, there was just building after building of damage and disarray. And I arrived and I asked for the report and I looked around and there was no damage at all.
1: Wow.
0: And I asked our engineers and they said, well, it just flowed right through and right over the top of it because of the natural geometries as opposed to any hard edges where there was vortexes created. So if you look at it differently, that's a very efficient way of creating
1: space. It certainly is. And in the foreword to the book, Peter Carey, who writes the foreword, says that Marisfield Gardens is one of the most exceptional and magnificent man-made forms on Earth. And no doubt that is based on how beautiful that structure is to look at. But as you've emphasised today, Damien, there is so much that sits beneath that. And the example that you've just given is an absolutely fantastic one mm-hmm. in terms of what this building not only looks like, but what it means for the future of architecture. And really, you must be hugely and rightly proud of being right at the heart of this really amazing project and who have been such an integral part.
0: Mm-hmm.
1: I think you said, Damien, that for the last 14 years you've travelled to China every 3 weeks to oversee this massive project. But now you're spending a wee bit more time back in the studio, and I think people need to know that, as you referred to earlier, you also have workshops where you design and produce fittings and mm-hmm. homewares in the same style as Marisfrog and the other buildings that you work on. Mm-hmm. In the very brief time available still, tell me about what these are, who does the work, who buys it, and how people can get to see it and buy it if they want to.
0: Mm-hmm, sure. Well, I mean, firstly, coming to the first part of your point there, it is something that we're certainly extremely proud to have been a part of, and more than anything, we're very grateful to have had the opportunity. Very few people have the opportunity to work on a project of that scale and for that length of time. So it's been an extraordinary collaboration based on building trust, shared values, and a willingness from our client to allow us to pursue something within this study. In terms of how things evolved, we've created Object Van Brandenburg, which is things that go inside buildings that create a sense of delight as well, is our intent. We have designed sculpture in Silicon Valley. We've got products in buildings in New York and in the UAE. And we're probably most proud that we have some of our objects in homes here in New Zealand as well. So these are things that we designed or are commissioned to design and create, and they can be direct commissions engaged with us, or we also have them available to purchase off our website as well.
1: I've seen some of this work at your studio in Dunedin, and it really is an outstanding example of the interface between art and architecture and design. Damien, thank you for being our guest on Sightlines and for giving our listeners some insight into the magnificent work that you and your team have done and continue to do. We very much look forward to see what comes next. And now here's Jonathan Quayoff with the latest on what's happening in the local art scene. This is Snapshot. Jonathan, what's happening at galleries around town this month?
2: Well, Sally, at the Community Gallery for half of August, we've got a joint exhibition by Joanne Craig and Zenobia Southcombe. That's called Little Lives. It's on at the gallery in Princes Street until August the 12th. Over at Gallery De Novo, Anna Teofilo has an exhibition called Teu Leva, The Spaces Between Us. Her work is amazing, and that exhibition is on until August the 13th. At Milford Gallery, there are two powerful solo exhibitions by Yuki Kihara called Dress Stories and Aotearoa, and those exhibitions are exploring colonial histories and inherited narrative. And there's also an artist talk on by Yuki, and that's on the 20th of August at 5:30 p.m. The exhibition itself runs at Milford all throughout August. And over at FE29 in St Clair, Evan Woodruff has an exhibition called To See Takes Time. Woodruff's work is held in collections all throughout the world, and this particular show is a vibrant exhibition of his fascination with colour-driven space. It's accompanied by sculptural works by Jenny Hunt and Marianne Fountain, and that's also on right throughout August.
1: Fantastic. And of course, there's also good stuff going on at DPAG.
2: Yes, new at DPAG this month, we have a video installation in the rear window space by former Francis Hodgkins Fellow and guest on this show, Sorowit Songsataya. It's a digital

0: a work called Mnemosyne, and it evokes the erosion of memory and the ebbing of the natural environment. And you can view that from Moray Place right next to Mazagran Cafe. And that's on right throughout August. And don't miss the Society's annual William Matthew Hodgkins Lecture. This year's guest is Professor Deirdre Brown from the University of Auckland. She's a specialist in Maori architecture and also an award-winning author. Her topic is Toi Te Mana, Understanding Maori Art. The talk is sponsored by the Dunedin City of Literature and RDS Gallery. It's free to everyone, and that's on at DPAG at 2 p.m. on Sunday the 30th of August. And Sally, looking further afield, I believe you've been to a current show by a Dunedin artist in Ashburton.
1: I have. So I drove up to Ashburton last weekend to see Anita's exhibition. Of course, Anita has been a previous guest on Sightlines and we're big fans of her work. And she has a wonderful exhibition of only, I think, about 8 pieces of her very large scale work in her Potion series. The Ashburton Art Gallery is a small but perfectly formed art gallery, you might say, and this exhibition space is perfect for Anita's Potion works. They're hugely impactful in the small gallery that they're housed in, and I really encourage people to get up there and see it. It's an absolute celebration of Anita's understated but significant brilliance as an artist.
0: Fantastic.
1: So get to Ashburton if you can. And I'd also like to get in a plug for ID Dunedin Fashion Charitable Trust are running a fundraiser at the Savoy at 7 p.m. on the 27th of August, so coming up quite soon. The show is called Archived, and it's a fantastic collection of around 60 garments, about half of which have been sourced from the Eden Hall collection but not been seen before. So you can get tickets for that at idfashion.co.nz. Get along there, it's going to be amazing.
0: And this show is, of course, a fundraiser for the ID Fashion event, which is one of Dunedin's premier events.
1: It is, and it promises to be really quite spectacular. If you'd like to hear today's show again or listen to previous shows, you can find us on the Otago Access Radio and DPAG Society websites or wherever you get your podcasts. 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Thanks to producer and DPAG Society President Jonathan Quayoff. Join us again next month for another dive into the visual arts in Dunedin and beyond. I'm Sally McMillan and you've been listening to Sightlines.
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2: The sun has got his hat on, hip, hip, hip, hooray. 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
3: Good afternoon, everyone out there, and it's the Radius Fulton team back with you for another playlist, song list to while away the afternoon with. And of course, we had some snowy weather lately, and the theme today we have is songs we love. Okay, the first song we have is Bellamy Brothers, If I Said You Had a Beautiful Body.

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2: Gosh, what a week. The time flies by, doesn't it? You know, and how difference a couple of days make. The snow is still pretty much in my mind. But on Monday, I was sitting talking to Mavis in Mackenzie with one of the OTs who studied with us, who's doing her first year at Polytech. And we were having this lovely chat. And Mavis was saying how she used to be a barmaid and she loves singing. And so she helped put together some of these songs for us today. And one of the songs that I've chosen now is from her list, which I actually have never heard of. So it's Sam Sham and the Pharaohs called Woolly Bully. So I'm kind of interested to hear this.
3: Uno, dos, one, two, tres, cuatro.

0: I've just got this little song here, Patsy Cline.
1: And tell us why you like Patsy Cline. Have a chat with us, Maxie.
0: What can I say about Patsy Cline? I've always loved her. I think she's got lovely, I like her songs and that.
1: And what I know of Maxie is that she play the guitar and sing around it. Rock and roll?
2: Country music.
1: Country music.
0: Yeah, it was mostly country music.
1: Yeah, so this song rings true to you, doesn't it?
3: Okay, here we go.

Right, and now we have one that originally only chose because I liked the title, Eva Cassidy, Fields of Gold.

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1: I'm dedicating now a song to Mabel, who's just a wee darling. Every now and then there's just someone who touches everybody's hearts, and Mabel is that girl, that lady tonight. So here we are, top of the world.

toes, your second toes, and your big toes. The whole of the length of your body is here settled, with nothing to do, simply to be. And you might choose just to be watching your breath arise and depart as naturally as the cycle of our day. Your breath coming in like the dawn, and your breath going out like the dusk. And maybe you can notice how that breath coming in, it's almost like the light increasing all the way up to the full midday sun. And as you breathe out, it's like you're softening out into the afternoon and all the way down into the dusk when you first see the stars starting to come out. And the breath continues to cycle on and on, just like every day dawns and every day ends. And you may choose to simply stay here with the cycle of the daily life, your breath coming in and your breath going out. Or you may wish to let your attention come into the space of your heart and just nestling in behind your breastbone and just noticing all that's arising here, here in this place of rest, here in this place of safety and comfort. And welcoming whatever you're noticing here. There may be some sensations. There may be some thoughts or feelings arising. And you may wish to ask yourself, if you were to wish upon a star, what would that wish be? What would your deepest heart's desire be? And you may wish to stay with that and just let yourself steep in that wish or dwell in your heart space. Or you may wish to let your attention come all the way up to the crown of your head and perhaps picture yourself there on that Tuesday night when the meteor came flying across our sky in all the range of its colors and all the various sounds it made in various locations. And perhaps you could see your body here at rest as like the fertile ground just awaiting for the scattering of these little pebbles. These little pebbles of stardust, of who knows what they might contain, who knows what they might become. So perhaps you can see your body here resting, waiting, deeply asleep, maybe. And seeing a little scattering of these pebbles, and the first one, whatever color you may choose it to be, landing here in the space between your eyebrows. Patamanawa, the seat of your inner vision, maybe like a bright spark of illumination. And another little pebble nestling into the crook in between your collarbones. And then a little flurry of pebbles, all landing like seeds down your right arm, at your right shoulder, your elbow, and your wrist. Five tiny little black pebbles right there on the tips of your thumb, your first finger, middle finger, ring finger, and little finger. And just letting your awareness wash over those little pebbles there at your wrist, your elbow, and your shoulder. And coming all the way back to that little pebble right there in between your collarbones. And another little flurry of the pebbles raining down now on your left shoulder, your left elbow and wrist. And a further scattering of pebbles on your thumb, first finger, middle finger, ring finger, and little finger. And seeing those pebbles there at rest. And your left wrist, elbow, and shoulder, and coming back to the little black pebble there perched on the gap in between your collarbones. And perhaps a larger pebble
comes drifting down and

lands in your heart space, another on the right side of your chest, and another one still on the left side of your chest. And then a further scattering of the pebbles all the way down your belly and all the way down into your pelvis. Pebbles drifting slowly down through your right hip and knee and ankle, and five tiny little black pebbles for the tips of your right toes, your big toe, your second toe, your third and fourth and little toe. And your awareness drifting all the way back up through your ankle, your knee and your hip, and coming back to the little pebble there at your pubic bones. Another flurry of little pebbles drifting down your left hip, your left knee, your left ankle, and five tiny pebbles on the tips of your toes, your big toe, your second toe, the third and fourth and little toe. And then awareness traveling all the way back up and seeing these pebbles here, resting in the land of your body and your ankle, your knee, your hip. Resting here in your pelvis, your belly, your heart space. Resting here in the little notch in between your collarbones and the one in between your eyebrows. And feeling your whole body at rest here. You're lying here dormant like a tuatara, and yet your mind is clear and wide awake. Clear like the crisp, frosty night sky. And perhaps you can even see the darkness of the night sky and feel that coolness, that crispiness of the frosty winter night. And yet suddenly the sky that was once so dark is now ablaze with the heat and the speed of the fireball. And here you are, lying at rest, trying to find some peace and meaning in your daily life, and yet deep down your ancestors are calling you awake. Meteors are never a time to be asleep. They've always been ancient omens in various cultures. They were interpreted as powerful political or cosmic omens, forecasting major events, changes in dynasties, or the fate of leaders. To experience a meteor now is a sign to wake up. You've been dormant too long. It is time for your tuatara to emerge from their burrow. The tiny plants on the forest floor to find their chink of light through the canopy and start to grow taller. It is time for the humans to rise up and use their amazing skills with language and art and song, their capacity to gather and share, a time to cherish what is right for all of us. It is time to evolve, as the dinosaurs will not be roaming the earth for much longer. And sitting here in this in-between space of darkness and light, of sleepy times and times of change. And can you hold all those different states together? The dark of the sky, the light of the fireball, your body at rest, your mind wide awake. And then noticing all that is arising here in the space of your heart. What sensations are arising? What feelings are arising? Are there any thoughts arising? Any ideas? What might the seeds of stardust have nurtured within you during this time of rest?

And then perhaps feeling your breath moving through your nostrils like a cool breeze on a winter's night. You might even feel it moving through your bones. Perhaps your body temperature is cool.

0: cooled a little while you've been here resting. Maybe your breath is enough to start arousing you back to daily life. So you may make a choice now. You may choose to rest a little bit longer, or you may feel ready to arise and face the day once again, bringing all your special gifts to this world. And if that's the case, you might want to start wiggling your fingers and toes in anticipation, feeling all the textures against your fingers and toes. You might want to breathe in a little bit deeper. And maybe you can smell something on the air. I've got Daphne in this room and it smells utterly delicious. And maybe moving your tongue in your mouth and noticing what you can taste here. And welcoming all the sounds that surround you. There might be nearby sounds like your tummy grumbling, like mine just has. There might be sounds outside, sounds of birds, of traffic, people. And then finally, you might wish to open your eyes and welcoming this day ahead. And knowing that this practice of Yoga Nidra is now complete. And thank you for listening.
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1: Imagine you wake in the middle of the night to a sudden, powerful boom. Upon waking up, you see an eerie glow in the air, concentrated around the nearby nuclear power plant. Shortly after you receive a phone call, you're told that there's been an explosion and all firefighting units have been called to the power plant immediately. When you get there, it's unlike anything you've ever seen before. As you work to put out the fire, you notice a faint metallic taste. Less than a week later, you're fighting for your life in hospital, experiencing unimaginable amounts of pain. This was the reality for a firefighter in Pripyat, Ukraine, 1986, the power plant in question being Chernobyl, just 3 kilometres away. In this podcast, I'll explain the extreme effects of radiation on the human body. Radiation is one of the most destructive forces in our universe, a force that is mostly invisible to the human eye. And while generally in small, safe doses, is something that is present in our everyday life, from things like our devices, the sun, long-haul flights, and much more. For all of human existence, we have observed the effects of radiation, whether we realized what we were observing or not. In 1898, the element radium was discovered by Marie Curie, and the world was captivated by its glowing properties. Prior to that, in 1895, X-rays were discovered, revolutionizing medicine. Over the last century and a half, we have harnessed the power of radiation for both good and evil, and learned that the line between control and chaos is thin. With radiation, we've made vital discoveries in modern medicine with X-rays, CT scans, and MRIs, as well as radiation therapy for the treatment of cancer. On the other end of the spectrum, the discovery of radiation led to the invention of the nuclear bomb, of which we've seen its horrific and destructive effects in Hiroshima and Nagasaki. For both nuclear bombs and nuclear power, we've harnessed nuclear fission. Nuclear fission occurs when a free-moving neutron collides with the nucleus of a heavy, unstable atom, such as uranium-235. As a result, the atom splits into two, releasing 2 to 3 additional neutrons and an enormous amount of energy. The released neutrons will go on to collide with other atoms, causing a chain reaction that will go on until there is no more fuel, if left uncontrolled. In nuclear power plants around the world, this process happens every day, although heavily controlled. Uranium fuel cells surrounded by cooling materials and materials that are able to absorb the additional neutrons. Throughout the years, we've unfortunately seen how quickly things can go wrong and have observed the gruesome effects that high doses of radiation have on

on the human body. From the nuclear bombs dropped on Hiroshima and Nagasaki to smaller nuclear power plant accidents such as Chernobyl and Fukushima to smaller, more isolated but no less horrific accidents. I'm going to present two case studies to you to communicate the effects of acute radiation sickness on the human body: the nuclear power plant meltdown at Chernobyl and the tragic story of Hisashi Auchi. Here I would like to add a content warning. Are we talking about the graphic injuries suffered by people with acute radiation poisoning? And this may be upsetting to some. Think back to this scenario at the beginning. In 1986, the worst nuclear accident in history occurred. This happened approximately 3 kilometres away from Pripyat, Ukraine, at the Chernobyl nuclear power plant. At 1:23 a.m. on the 26th of April 1986, reactor 4 exploded while undergoing a routine test. However, poor safety practices, several incredibly terrible decisions, and significant failings in the design of the reactor caused the explosion and complete meltdown of reactor number 4, releasing tons of radioactive material into the air at great force. The resulting fires caused even more radioactive material to be released. What was significant about Chernobyl's effect on human health was the spread of radioactive particles, as well as direct radiation exposure from the open core. The explosion had sent tons of pieces of radioactive isotopes and elements into the air, meaning that radioactive dust coated everything. The streets of Pripyat, people's clothing, the objects in their homes, and so on. And people breathed an incredible amount of this dust in. This was especially damaging to those working on the front lines of the accident, those that were at the plant when it happened or shortly after, and those who attempted to fight the fires that resulted, breathing radioactive smoke directly into their lungs with very little protection. On the 27th of April, patients from the accident were transported by plane to Hospital No. 6 in Moscow, many still wearing the same clothing from before the accident, inadvertently further irradiating themselves. The plane that they travelled in was so irradiated that it had to be pulled apart and scrapped. The buses used were driven into pits and buried. Hospital No. 6 was a hospital specialising in the treatment of those working in the nuclear industry. Radiation affects the body's cells and cell production. All of the cells in our bodies are on a constant cycle. Some parts are replacing cells on an almost daily basis, other parts slowly replacing cells over years. Nonetheless, our body is constantly producing new cells. Radiation interrupts this process by either damaging cells directly, destroying the DNA blueprints used for making new cells, or damaging the water molecules surrounding DNA, which create free radical oxygen ions, which create havoc and spread cellular damage. With lower doses, this damage can often be repaired, and sometimes damaged cells can reproduce, causing cancer or tumours. This in itself is a little terrifying, that radiation leaves lasting and visible damage. However, with higher doses, and in the cases I'm going to talk about, the damage is far worse. In incredibly high doses of radiation, cell damage occurs on a much bigger scale, and sections of DNA can be completely destroyed or broken. This can lead to the destruction or damaging of the blueprints used for cell production. Radiation most significantly affects areas where cell division or the production of new cells occurs most frequently. This is because the DNA or the blueprint has been damaged, preventing the production of new cells. I explained before that radiation ionizes particles by knocking off neutrons, creating charged molecules. This also applies to the molecules that make up our cells. This is why precise and controlled radiation therapy can be used to target cancerous tumors, as cancer is the result of mutated cells rapidly dividing. Before we go on, let's talk about the stages of acute radiation sickness. First, there is the prodromal phase. The onset of this phase is directly after exposure and generally involves vomiting, diarrhea, headache, and fever. Depending on the type of radiation, patients may also experience reddening of the skin where they were most exposed and a dry or sore throat if they inhaled radioactive particles. The prodromal phase typically lasts 28 to 48 hours and is followed by a deceptive latency period. During the latency period, patients often feel completely fine. Depending on the dosage, the stage can last from days to weeks. The lower the dose, the longer the latency period. Then there is the manifest illness phase, which, depending on the radiation dosage, can last months. This phase often includes hair loss, fever, nausea, diarrhea, bleeding, infection, and hypertension, low blood pressure.
In extreme cases, patients may lose their skin, have bloody diarrhea, experience respiratory

distress, and so on. Because radiation damages the blueprint frequently reproducing cells, white blood cells are affected by acute radiation sickness as well, meaning that the patient's immune system will be damaged or destroyed. At the manifest illness stage, there is not much doctors can do besides managing symptoms and keep the patient alive. If it's safe and possible to do so, a stem cell transplant may also be carried out in order to try to boost or restore the patient's immune system. Following the manifest illness phase is the recovery or death phase, which is exactly how it sounds. By the time many of the victims at Chernobyl reached Hospital No. 6 in Moscow, they were nearing the end of the prodromal phase. Initially, victims experienced vomiting, dizziness, headache, dry throats, and reddened skin. However, these symptoms quickly subsided, giving way to the latency period. Doctors and family members of plant workers and firefighters report that many played cards, smoked, took walks around the precinct, and overall seemed as if nothing major had happened at all. However, for the most irradiated, their skin had already begun graying as the skin cells died. And for many of the victims, this peaceful latency period didn't last long at all. Due to the circumstances, it was impossible for doctors to precisely determine how much radiation each person had been exposed to. However, Dr. Guskova, a pioneer in radiation medicine, had developed a method of biological dosimetry. This involves interviews with patients, timing of initial vomiting, and analysis of white blood cell counts. White blood cell counts are vital in the treatment of acute radiation sickness, as they will reflect the progression of the disease and the patient's vulnerability to infection. The quickness at which it fell could give the doctors an idea of the amount of radiation someone had been exposed to. However, these methods had two massive flaws. One was that, unlike Western labs at the time, the doctors had to count the white blood cells in the blood samples by hand via microscopes, so each sample took about 30 minutes to complete. The other major flaw was that this method did not account for alpha and beta particles breathed in, but rather on exposure to gamma rays. Their doses depended on where they stood. A few metres here and there would make the difference between life and death, writes Adam Higginbotham in his book Midnight in Chernobyl. Doctors prioritised stem cell transplants for those determined to be most critically ill. However, they had to get in quickly. If they waited too long, the stem cells in the bone marrow would be completely destroyed, making it impossible to find a bone marrow match. Then there was the concern of transplant rejection. After 6 days, the most irradiated patients reached the end of their latency period. These patients began to experience bloody diarrhea, skin swelling, and their skin began dying and falling off. This suddenly worsened, many victims losing most of their skin, coughing up blood, experiencing respiratory distress, fever, and developing extensive infections. Many were placed in special isolation rooms in the hopes of protecting their immune systems, while doctors hoped their stem cell transplants would take. Patients lived in constant pain, and many required sedatives to sleep. The first deaths from acute radiation sickness occurred on May 10, 1986, about 2 weeks after the accident. Alone in their rooms, the most seriously injured survivors began to fear the darkness, and the lights in some wards were kept on almost constantly. Another quote from Adam Higginbotham's Midnight in Chernobyl. All in all, 31 to 50 people are recorded to have died as a result of acute radiation sickness or been killed directly by the explosion. It is estimated tens of thousands more died later of cancer. The next case I'll talk about is the tragic case of Hisashi Auchi. Hisashi Auchi was a 35-year-old Japanese man who worked in a nuclear processing plant at Tokaimuda, processing radioactive materials such as enriched uranium. In 1999, poor safety practices led to him and his co-workers being exposed to a criticality event. A criticality is when a nuclear reactor reaches a self-sustaining fission reaction and can happen in the mixing of certain radioactive substances. In Hisashi Auchi's case, the criticality was obviously unintentional and led to him and his co-workers essentially being exposed to a bare nuclear reaction with no protection. Hisashi, being the one standing nearest, received the most radiation. Because it was not an explosion but an open fission reaction, there was no radioactive debris, and Hisashi himself did not remain radioactive. Instead, the criticality meant that neutron beam and gamma ray radiation was beamed directly at anyone near the reaction. Hisashi was exposed to 20 sieverts of radiation, 20,000 times the maximum survivable dose. Hisashi was taken to a specialist hospital in Tokyo and was treated by leading experts in radiation emergency medicine.
after a brief prodromal phase has

Sashi entered the latency period. During this period, he had a red and swollen right hand, swollen abdomen, and low lymphocyte white blood cell count, and decreased blood oxygen and urine output. Someone surviving even a few days after being exposed to that much radiation was previously unheard of, so doctors were relatively hopeful. However, on day 6, a micrograph of Hisashi's chromosomes revealed the true extent of the damage from the radiation. On this micrograph, the doctors saw that the radiation had rendered Hisashi's chromosomes completely unrecognizable. Chromosomes can be described as a sort of DNA library, existing inside each cell and providing a DNA blueprint for cell reproduction. Instead of 46 ordered and well-defined pairs of chromosomes, the doctors saw scattered black dots. Hisashi had lost his blueprint. His body could no longer effectively generate new cells. After seeing this, doctors knew that a stem cell transplant needed to happen as quickly as possible, especially as at this time, Hisashi's white blood cell count had decreased to a tenth of the healthy amount, and his body had no way of producing new white blood cells. His sister's stem cells were found to be a match, and they were harvested and transplanted. By day 8, Hisashi was beginning to show signs of fatigue. His right hand started to blister and his skin began to come off when he was washed or medical tape was removed. As I've mentioned, radiation damages cells that frequently divide most because of the chromosomal damage. This meant that his skin could not regrow, leading to further vulnerability to infection. Hisashi also began to have trouble breathing and his blood oxygen level declined. He was placed on a ventilator machine that breathed for him. This was extremely painful. The doctors found the source of his breathing issues. His right lung was filling with fluid. However, there was nothing they could do about this without further risking infection. It was determined that Hisashi had to be intubated, meaning a tube was inserted down his throat to further assist his breathing. Hisashi could now no longer speak. However, he continued to remain awake and alert after intubation. By day 17, Hisashi's white blood cell count increased from 300 to 1,000 and then increased further to 8,000. They were hopeful that this meant the stem cell transplant was successful, but his condition had not necessarily improved. He was in a lot of pain and needed sedatives to sleep. It was also discovered that there was chromosomal damage sustained by his sister's donated cells. It cannot be said for sure why this was happening. Due to the nature of the exposure, Hisashi himself was not radioactive. It was theorized by some that this damage was being caused by free radical oxygens produced as a result of the radiation damage to his cells. On day 20, Hisashi was transferred to a rolling bed to prevent bed sores and other complications. He couldn't otherwise move. By day 27, intense diarrhea started. An endoscopy was done showing severe damage to the intestinal mucus lining. He was also at this time found to have a large amount of myoglobin in his bloodstream. Myoglobin results from muscle breakdown and can build up in the kidneys and disrupt proper kidney function, eventually leading to kidney failure. This was likely the result of the breakdown of muscle in his right arm, which was most exposed to radiation. At this point, Hisashi's entire body was covered in dressings and gauze. He was losing over 4 litres of fluid a day, his eyelids could not close, his nails fell off, and his eyes sometimes bled. I think in the case of Hisashi Auchi, it's important to mention once again that there is little that can be done for radiation sickness besides treating the symptoms. And given the dosage of radiation that Hisashi was exposed to, the fact that he had survived this long was remarkable and uncharted territory in radiation medicine. Hisashi's doctors were hopeful that if they could get him through this, maybe he would be okay. On day 50, bloody diarrhea started, and another endoscopy showed that Hisashi's intestinal mucus lining was completely gone. This was especially concerning because Hisashi didn't have enough platelets, blood cells responsible for blood clotting, to stop the bleeding. Red blood cells and platelets were transfused every day. The volume of blood and fluid from his skin and intestines exceeded 10 litres a day. For the first time, the head doctor on Hisashi's case, Dr. Meikawa, began to doubt the ethics of continuing care. On day 59, doctors noticed that Hisashi's pulse was abnormally low and so was his blood pressure. Hisashi went into cardiac arrest shortly after. His heart stopped and restarted a further 2 times. His heart had stopped for a total of 49 minutes, and spontaneous breathing had stopped for an hour and 39 minutes. This was sure to have had a
to have had significant implications on

0: his brain function. From here on, Hisashi was no longer responsive, and his brainwaves no longer responded to stimuli. His pupils did not respond to light, indicating permanent damage to the brainstem, and several physicians observed no reflexes. However, Maekawa claimed he observed a subtle reflex. It was also found that macrophages were attacking his blood cells. Macrophages are immune cells responsible for attacking invading viruses and bacteria and disposing of old blood cells. However, Hisashi's macrophages were attacking healthy blood cells, a condition called hemophagocytosis. On day 81, a do not resuscitate order was put in place, and on day 83, 11:21 p.m., December 21st, 1999, Hisashi Auchi passed away at the age of 35. Both of these cases hold immense lessons, both medically and ethically. In Hisashi's case, there is the question of the line where further treatment is no longer ethical. But most of all, I think these cases and many other instances of nuclear disaster remind us of the overwhelming power of radiation. We are reminded that our relationship with radiation is tenuous at best, and we can't let ourselves fall into hubris. The discovery of radiation has revolutionized modern medicine and allowed for precise imaging and cancer treatment. But radiation has also led to some of the, in my opinion, most horrific cases in modern medicine.
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4: Hello everyone and welcome to episode 30 of our podcast. My name is Ruby and alongside me is Matthias, Blair and Esme. We are your hosts today on behalf of the Youth Action Group. How about we go around introducing ourselves and sharing a fun fact? Who wants to start?
5: I'll start. Hello everyone, my name is Matthias. I'm 12 years old and I go to Fairfield.
4: Hi everyone, as I've said, I'm Ruby, I'm 14, I go to Queens.
6: Hi, I'm I skipped you. You can go.
7: Hi, I'm Blair. I'm 34 and I go to the University of Otago.
6: Hi, I'm Esme. I'm 13 and I go to Queens. Should we say a fun fact about ourselves?
4: Sure. You want to start again with us?
5: Okay, I'll start. Fun fact about me, I'm from Samoa.
4: Nice. Fun fact about me, don't know. Oh, I met Christopher Luxon at a pub 3 years ago.
6: Wow.
4: Yeah.
6: Why were you in a pub?
4: I was with my dad.
6: Okay.
4: He was buying me lemonade.
7: Interesting fact about me is I'm a qualified hypnotherapist.
4: Oh, that sounds fancy.
6: Well, my fun fact is just that my favourite colour is pale pink. So...
4: Okay, this is 10 questions in 30 seconds. We are each going to have 60 seconds, in 60 seconds, not 30, what am I talking about? We're each going to have 60 seconds to answer 10 questions that we have each written for each other. I've written for Matthias has written for Esme, Esme's written for Blair, and Blair's written for me. We're going to have to say the first thing that comes to our mind. So, first up, I am going to read out the questions I meant for Matthias. Do we have a 60-second timer somewhere? Okay, all good. Okay, we ready?
6: Yeah.
4: Okay, what is the capital of America?
5: Washington, D.C.

0: one member in the ACT Party?
1: Christopher Luxon.
0: Who was the Prime Minister in 2023?
1: Was it Jacinda and Christopher Luxon?
0: Name one dog breed.
1: Chihuahua.
0: What is one brand or type of AI?
1: ChatGPT.
0: Name any TikToker who has been to New Zealand recently.
1: Jamanga.
0: Name a colour that begins with C. You can skip.
1: I skip.
0: Say the number three in another language.
1: Golu.
0: What is one event the Youth Action Group did last year?
1: Brighton Clean Up Day.
0: Who is the richest person on earth?
1: Elon Musk.
0: Okay, now name a colour beginning with C. Time. So, are we going to reveal the answers now or are we going to do... Okay, so first question you got asked was, what is the capital of America? You said Washington, D.C. That is correct. Who is one member in the ACT Party? You said Christopher Luxon?
1: Yeah.
0: Sadly, that is incorrect, my dude. Prime Minister in 2023, you said Christopher Luxon again, I believe. Yep. It was actually Chris Hipkins, sorry. One dog breed, you said Chihuahua, that's correct. Type of AI, ChatGPT, that is correct. My phone is glitching, what's happening? TikTok has been to New Zealand recently. Jay Mango, that's correct. Colour beginning with C. Don't think you got that, sadly. That's all right. Number three in another language you said?
1: Golu.
0: What language is it? Oh, yeah, cool. What's an event the Youth Action Group did last year? You said clean up. Yeah, that's correct. And richest person on earth is Elon Musk. So I think that's 7 out of 10. So that's good. Yeah. Now Matthias is going to... do 10 questions for Ismay.
1: Right, starting now. Name the capital of New Zealand.
2: Wellington.
1: Name three countries that start with the letter S.
2: Samoa. South Africa. Scandinavia. Is that a whole thing? I don't know, Skip.
1: Name an animal that starts with the letter C.
2: Cat.
1: What's the largest ocean on Earth?
2: Pacific?
1: Who was the very first president of the United States?
2: I don't know. Oh, George Washington.
1: What's the name of the wizard school Harry Potter attends?
2: Hogwarts.
1: Which planet in our solar system is known as the Red Planet?
2: Mars.
1: What type of animal is Simba in the movie?
2: Lion.
1: Yeah. How many rings are there in the official Olympic Games flag?
2: 6. 8. Oh, my time's up. Oh. Okay.
1: So for the first question, you said Wellington, which that was correct. For the second question, that was also correct, but I didn't have to have those countries down. Third one was also correct. Fourth one was correct. Fifth one was correct. Sixth one was correct. Seventh one was correct. Eighth one was correct, but number nine was incorrect.
2: What was number 10?
1: What is the hottest planet in our solar system?
2: Yeah, I have no idea, so I think I did pretty good.
1: That's
0: 8 out of 10,
1: yeah.
0: 10.
1: Yeah.
0: Better than Matthias.
2: Yay.
0: Now, Ismay, you got questions for Belia?
2: Okay. Go. Who is the main character in The Lion King?
3: Simba.
2: When is Christmas?
3: 25th of December.
2: Who is the Prime Minister of New Zealand?
3: Christopher Luxon.
2: In seahorses, who gives birth?
3: The female.
2: What is the capital of New Zealand?
3: Wellington.
2: What did Walt Disney do to become famous?
3: Created Disney.
2: When does summer start?
3: September.
2: Is Toy Story a Pixar or a Disney movie?
3: Pixar.
2: What did AJ Hackett do? Hackett.
3: Pass.
2: What was the first country to get women's votes?
3: New Zealand.
2: What did AJ Hackett do? Make.

0: I don't know. I have no idea.
1: Okay.
2: Time.
1: Okay. You got who is the main character in Lion King, correct? When is Christmas, correct? Who is the Prime Minister of New Zealand, correct? And CS's who gives birth is actually the male, not the female. What is the capital of New Zealand? You got correct. What did Walt Disney do to become famous? You got correct. When does summer start?

0: our shape is. We have Triton Hearing doing vision and hearing tests, of course, as well. Sorry, Specsavers, of course, doing that. And then we have, I don't accept any home baking or home cooking. So we have all caterers on board in each of my cities that donate the 50 litres of pumpkin soup for us to serve on the day, as well as we have hot drinks, supplies, etc. donated, and lots of sweet treats from cafes and cookie time, just to make it a very humbling day and we fill people's bellies.
1: It must be a lovely thing to be part of and quite exhausting too, I imagine.
0: Yeah, you know, the clean-up in Invercargill with 1,000 people through the door last weekend was probably a tough-going clean-up, but we all love it. We all love what we do. We help so many people, so it doesn't matter how much hard mahi that we have to do, it all the reward is being reaped in the lead-up, so we don't worry about the clean-up.
1: Must be quite fun seeing some of the transformations too.
0: Yeah, absolutely. It truly is. It's been amazing.
1: Right. So, the cool thing about all this is you don't have to be the first one to register to be there. Melissa wants to have a big problem of the day of having this queue out the door that she can't deal with. In other words, you know, if you want to go, if you want to be part of this and you feel as though this would add something to your family and to your community and something nice that perhaps you haven't otherwise been able to put into your life or for that of your family, be there. Second part of that, Melissa, as we've heard, is still looking for some other professionals to come on board and be part of the team that provides this amazing service. And look, you know, you obviously, Melissa, talk to these professionals after the events. How do they feel about being part of it all?
0: Oh, they love it. So each city we have group chats with all the service providers are on one, and all the helpers are on another, and the feedback, they can't wait for next year's to roll around. They absolutely loved helping at every event and they cannot wait for the following years to roll around, and they're so forthcoming, like, oh, we should try this. I love their feedback as well, because we can only grow on anything from feedback.
1: All right. If there are any professionals out there at the moment who are listening to this and say, oh, look, actually, I've got some time on Sunday, I can be part of this, and what do they do?
0: They can either contact me on my mobile, which I'll say in shortly. Otherwise, the Facebook page is called Free Haircuts and Other Services for Those in Need New Zealand. The mobile number, of course, is 0275 333 600. 0275 333 600.
1: All right. Well, it just remains for us to wish you all the very best for this Sunday at Carisbrook School Hall between 1 o'clock and 4 o'clock. If you haven't been there, that's at 217 South Road, of course. And to thank you, Melissa, for coming and seeing us here at ORFM again, and for continuing to put your efforts into this amazing service for the community. Great stuff, and always a pleasure to have you here on ORFM.
0: Oh, thank you for having me, Jeff. We love what we do. Thank you.
1: You're listening to Community Interviews, highlights from the past week's awesome morning show on ORFM. Next up, another free event, this time for those in the music industry. Well, on Wednesday the 12th of August, Music Managers Forum Aotearoa is hosting a workshop. Two-hour workshop, it's aimed at artists and self-managers just starting out, covering some of the basics of the New Zealand music ecosystem, funding, rights, royalties, all that sort of stuff, and no doubt more. 6 o'clock, start at Pearl Diver. We thought we'd take an opportunity to find out a little bit more about it with Mikey Carpenter, who joins us on the line now. Mikey, morena, nice to have you with us.
2: Morena, Jeff, thank you for having me. Yeah, excited to come on and chat about foundations.
1: Before we start, Mikey, on foundations and the workshop itself, perhaps you could tell us a little bit about Music Managers Forum Aotearoa and its purpose.
2: Yeah. So the MMF, Music Managers Forum, it's been going for around 20 odd years, and it's kind of set up for self-managed artists and young, you know, emerging artists to kind of, you know, to join us. It's $100 a year, and with that, you know, you get a lot of what's the best way to put it? Well, I mean, the main thing that we do is our mentorship program that we have. So we have around 30 mentors. So with joining the MMF, you get access to those mentors, and you can book as many one-hour sessions as you want with people like myself. There's people from across the whole industry, from booking agents to lawyers to managers to venue owners, promoters. So that's probably the main thing we do. And we're kind of there to –

0: just help people, you know, close that knowledge gap in the music industry. So for the ones that, you know, wanting to release their first song or looking to book their first shows, you know, reaching out to any of those mentors and seeing where we can help. It's probably, yeah, that's the thing that we do the most of is the mentoring program. And it's, you know, I don't even know how many I've done it over the years, but a lot. And always love meeting new young artists and like giving any advice I can. It's just a big Q&A session, really. It's really good.
1: You yourself, of course, benefited from this kind of mentorship with Lorraine Barry, who was a huge figure in the industry.
0: Yes, yep. Lorraine was, a very dear friend of mine. And, you know, we toured together. And, you know, when I got into management, she's one of the first people I went to. I was an artist for a long time, so she knew me through that. But, yeah, I would have, if not weekly, bi-weekly coffees and sit-downs and just to yell at each other about the music industry and just to figure out, you know, what to do and how to do it and for sticky situations on how to handle them, you know. She was, I miss her dearly.
1: Well, there's a fair bit to yell about, isn't it? It's not an easy ecosystem to survive in, but, of course, it is a creative industry and people do it for joy and love apart from other things. And here in Aotearoa, of course, we like to champion the amazing talent that's coming through. And for some who are ready to take that kind of step to start thinking more seriously about the pathway for their career, how they might make best use of the resources that are available to them, this workshop sounds like it might be the ideal place to start.
0: Yeah, totally. And it is very much carrying on from what Lorraine did with Back to Basics for a long time. We've just kind of expanded it and kind of, I guess, updated it to cover just a few more parts of the industry. As we know, it's forever changing, and with social media and way more independent releases now than what it used to be. You know, the whole workshop itself is basically broken up into 10 different foundations that we have put together, going from releasing music to building a fan base to what all the agencies do and funding. So it's all kind of broken down into parts. And, you know, when you go to register to join, you actually get to click 3 of those 10, and whatever 3 get the most kind of clicks, we'll cover those in more depth. We will run through everything. But I've always found with these things, I've been on many panels in my time, but sometimes you just kind of, for an hour, you know, talking to a room of people, but you don't actually know if you're talking the right thing to the people. So we want to make sure that what we're talking about is what the people want to hear. And obviously having Tom Dalton on the panel down there will be great as well. It's a real broad look at, you know, when you start a new career as an artist, but we do go into in depth to 3 of those foundations, the ones that the artists in the room want to know them more about.
1: Ideally, what stage would an artist be at to benefit most from this kind of conversation?
0: Oh, look, I think if you have never released a song and you just started writing music, there's plenty in there for, you know, how to basically, you know, one of the foundations is called, you know, you have the control. So basically that's all about when you start out as an artist, you have the control over everything that you do. So, you know, how your photos look, how your music sounds, how you are live. You know, there's a lot of things that the more successful you get, that power sometimes gets taken away a little bit, you know, because there's a bit more expectation on you as an artist. But when you're beginning, I find it super important to get your foundation exactly right so that when you do come out and release your first song, you're in a much better place. You're ready, you're organized, you know, to go out and hopefully put your head above other artists. Because, yeah, it's a real noisy world out there and there's a lot of people doing it. So for brand new artists, but also we found like a lot of self-managed artists that have been doing it for a long time and I kind of get to that point where like, do I have the capacity to just do this again and again and again and again without changing? Hopefully there's some information in there from our experiences like, well, yeah, I get the cycle of releasing music, but it's also good to look at how you're doing and why something hasn't worked potentially. You know, there's no manual, no one's written on how to become famous. So if they have, we'd all read it and be fine, you know, but so it's a broad range from early artists to self-managed artists and bands that might have been around for a long time.
1: You might be able to offer some advice on potential pitfalls, things to not waste your time on as well. I mean, there's a lot to consider, isn't there, when you're releasing music and you're taking it to that kind of next level, from things around rights and royalties to, you know, growing that fan base and getting the business side of things right. And it's not always the artists that have the best skills in those areas. So this also aimed at people

0: who might be wanting to say, hey, I want to consider setting myself up as someone who can assist artists in that way?
1: 100%, yeah. Yeah, a lot of the stuff that we talk about is from with the manager's hat on. And yeah, I think learning how the industry works and learning how to set up a release and learning all the very basic fundamentals of what it takes to be a manager or be an artist is probably what lots of people just, not that they're not not purposely trying to learn it. It's just, there is nowhere, there's not one place I could point you to say, go read this and that'll give you all the info. So what we're trying to do is like, you know, again, you know, close that knowledge gap between creative and industry, really, whether you're a manager or an artist. Like, there's a lot of basic things that we can all do much better that will give your artist more of a chance to be heard and be seen. And when you do get the opportunity, be good, you know, because we all see lots of people get put into a situation where like this gig means a lot because a certain person's in the room, but they're not ready, you know.
0: Mikey, I'm sure it's true wherever you go in the country running the Foundations Workshop, but you'd have a sense of Dunedin as being a very creative space at the moment, lots going on, particularly with the younger bands, I guess, as there always is. But do you find that there are variations from site to site about the things that people are interested in talking about?
1: Yeah, I mean, this will be the first time that we've done the Foundations as it is. But in terms of my mentoring stuff, in the last 18 months, I've gone from a bunch of singer-songwriters to a bunch of bands. Like, there's been a real shift. And I played in rock and roll bands for like 20 years. So I am super excited when I get, instead of a one-on-one mentoring session, I've suddenly got five people on the end of a Zoom call who are like, you know, playing indie rock or pop. So I've seen a real shift in that. I would say, you know, it's not as hard as it used to be a band anymore. Like, I look at festival lineups, I'm like, okay, guitars are back, you know. So for Dunedin, which we all know is notoriously amazing for that, that's awesome. I get pumped about that. That's why we want to come down and, you know, hopefully there's a bunch of bands in the room.
0: You're able to provide this workshop for free. How do you manage that?
1: Oh, some fantastic New Zealand Air funding helps, you know, help made it happen, you know. We take, you know, some money from our membership fees. We understand that the members, for us, as well as New Zealand Air funding, this is an important thing to do for us to get around the regions, for not only for managers and artists, but for ourselves to update. You know, things change constantly, you know, like what we talk about next week in 6 months could be completely different again because of the way music gets released these days. So it's important for us just to keep getting it around, making sure the information we're giving is right. I guess that's the other thing. But yeah, NZ On Air money, our membership money, as long as people keep wanting to be members, we'll put that money back into the community.
0: Mikey, you've mentioned that alongside you'll be Tom Dalton. Between you, you've got a great deal of experience in the industry. Just for those who are curious as to who they'll be hearing from, can you tell us a little bit about yourself and about Tom?
1: Sure, yep. I've known Tom for a long time. Like I said, I used to play in a band and did some touring with the Datsuns back in the day. So I met Tom then before I was a manager. Obviously, iconic manager of the Datsuns, has his own publishing company. You know, just one of those real good men in the industry who has traveled the world and is full of amazing information. And I think any young band in Dunedin, you know, should be reaching out to Tom looking for advice on how to grow your career. So that's Tom. I mean, I'm sure he'll tell you heaps more about himself if you have a chat to him and on the night. Like I said, I've been playing in rock bands for about 20 years and then got into management. I run a production company, so I've been in film and TV as well. And yeah, my main person that I manage is an artist called Georgia Lyons, who I've managed for about 6 years now. So kind of started with her young and brought her through the system, and now she lives off in Nashville and touring the world. So lots of mistakes made and lots of learnings and lots of advice that I'm, you know, happy to pass on and not be a gatekeeper and, like, you know, make sure that if people want to know stuff, we can help them.
0: Well, I'm sure you'd love to see a full house at Pearl Diver on Wednesday, the 12th of August, 6 o'clock start in the evening there for that session, that Foundations session. Mikey, if people are interested in coming along, what do they do to register?
1: Yeah, so if you head to the Music Managers Forum website,

0: which I'm pretty sure. Let me just check. I think it's actually the MMF. MMF.co.nz. And then on the website there will be a link to foundations where you basically, it's just a little drop form, put your name down, click the boxes of these 10 different options there, put your favorite three and come along and we'll chat through the things. And I just want to mention the other thing is this isn't just a 2 hour session where me and Tom are going to yell at you about things. Like each segment comes with a full half an hour Q&A, 20 minute, half an hour Q&A afterwards. So we're very aware that, we can tell you one thing, but it might not be what you want to know. So the key is to have the Q&A. I know Q&As normally happen at the end of these things for like 5 minutes, but we're making a real conscious effort to give enough time to the room.
1: Fantastic opportunity. The Music Managers Forum Aotearoa are bringing us Foundations, this free workshop on Wednesday the 12th. Mikey Carpenter, thanks so much for taking some time to join us here on ORFM. We look forward to welcoming you at Otipoti Dunedin for the session.
0: Thank you, Jeff. And yeah, looking forward to coming down. Thanks.
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2: 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On today's episode, we have Mark Ingalls from Mark Ingalls Unlimited, winemaker, mountaineer, Paralympian, ambassador, officer of the Order, New Zealand Order of Merit. 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Mark, welcome to My Business Stars and thank you for joining us today.
3: Oh, thanks, Julie. A real privilege to be here. Thank you.
2: I forgot to add first double amputee to climb Mount Everest.
3: Yeah, that was a bit of a biggie. There's only been two of us so far in the almost 20 years now since I first climbed it, and one other climbed it in 2018, and then it's certainly not a walk in the park.
2: No, I can imagine. I'm thinking about this podcast and featuring conversations with disabled business owners. At what stage did business feature in your story?
3: It sort of came about because it sort of had to, really. I was senior winemaker at Montana Wines in Marlborough, and I just got back into really serious climbing and realised that you couldn't do both. You couldn't go and climb in the Himalaya because it's at the same time as vintage. We'd been coming to Hamner Springs a lot in our holidays, and every time you drive out of Hamner, you think, oh, what could I do to live here? And it's only a small community of 1,000 people, but it has a lot of visitors. And it was really the combination of those two things that really forced me into finding something else to do. And the something else to do is something that I have always done a lot of, and that's talk. And so that was back in September of 2002, and we moved to Hamner, and I started out feeding the family by doing the whole motivational speaking thing around the world.
2: And what did you start talking about?
3: The same thing that everyone always asks about, and that was back in those days, this is early 2000s, was just the experience of Mount Cook, because everyone sort of remembered that time in November of 1982, plus the Paralympics, of course, because that was fresh in everyone's mind, my silver medal there. And so the combination of those two things. But for me, it's really, that's just a vehicle to be able to be able to get in front of people and then start to explain a whole bunch of the other things around the things that I love.
2: Can you remember your first talking engagement?
3: Yeah, I can actually.
2: Sorry about that.

0: Actually, it was before I left Montana, and I was senior winemaker in Marlborough, and it was actually to the senior executives of Lion Nathan in Hamilton. It was in a conference in Hamilton, and at that time, Lion Nathan were attempting to purchase Montana wines. And I was sitting with the CEO of Lion Nathan that night at the talk, and I'd given my talk and everything. And he was likely to be the next owner of Montana. And then I woke up the next morning and see that they'd sold all the shares that they had and walked away from it. And it was just like, oh, I wish I'd known that last night. And so yeah, you always remember your first for a whole bunch of different reasons.
1: Yeah, and I guess you've spoken all over.
0: It's in the decade before COVID, nearly all of my work was in India, because I'd been speaking in New Zealand for like a decade from 2002, and then I sort of ran out of people to speak to in New Zealand. I've spoken to everyone in New Zealand probably four or five times, but there's almost 1.5 billion people in India, and a lot of them speak English. So there's plenty more speaking to go there, and plus some really interesting places. So quite a lot in Australia these days, in Melbourne and around. I do a lot of business consulting there. Singapore, of course, which is really popular. I've done some pretty unusual ones. Iran and Tehran, that was amazing. Iraq, at Erbil. So it takes you pretty much everywhere.
1: And in those circumstances, do you have a translator beside you?
0: In India, you don't need one because everyone does business in English. You can't speak Kiwi, though, unfortunately. You do have to learn to speak English. And so that was always a bit of a challenge. And in other places, there, yes, the great ones have instantaneous online, but it still makes a big difference to how you present, and how you use humour and all of those other things, if you're having to rely on a translation. So it takes a lot of thought and a lot of effort. The only thing harder than doing that is doing Zoom presentations. I despise Zoom presentations. It's like just speaking to the camera, because you really need the feedback from the audience, and that's the critical thing.
1: There's one thing worse than you doing a Zoom presentation, and that's me doing a Zoom presentation because there's no audio feedback or any visual feedback as well. It's quite challenging.
0: Yeah, it is for all of us. Yeah, it's a totally different set of skills, really. It's the set of skills about speaking to a camera rather than speaking to an audience, and that's the real challenge.
1: And we've heard actors speak about that forever, haven't we, about TV versus theatre and the response that they get from the audience? So I guess that's something similar. But grateful for what technology can do in terms of opening audiences as well. Tell us about
0: Yes,
1: your.
0: it is, and it's and since COVID's been and gone, the New Zealand market's sort of like refreshed. So I'm doing a lot in New Zealand at the moment, and it's for a whole bunch of different things. I do a lot of work around resilience, around attitude to change. But interestingly, there's a lot of companies that use me to give talks around health and safety. I'm pretty sure it's they point at me and go, "Don't do what Ingalls did," and hopefully that works. So yeah,
1: Tell me about your winemaking. Is that a part of your business now?
0: no, that's well and truly gone.
1: Right.
0: So I was at Montana from 92 to 2002, and then I did some wine consulting for about 5 years after that. But it's something that you really need to be in boots and all, and you're speaking to a 66-year-old attention deficit male here. So I've got lots of other things that I need to do, and to be fair, I've probably had more than my fair share of wine. So it's something that I keep to one side now.
1: What's the best thing about having a business?
0: Freedom of choice, and it's the worst thing as well. It's as always, the best and the worst are quite often the same thing. For me, it's the ability to make decisions and make choices, that that I'm not being forced into by other people. And if I disagree with the choice that I've made, then I just argue with myself or with Anne, my wife. Yep.
1: Or you try it and it doesn't work, and then you learn from that.
0: Yeah, there's no shortage of that, that's for sure.
1: What's the best thing you've done in your business?
0: That's really hard. It is really just coming back and focusing on why you do the speaking, about sharing the messages that you have learnt, sharing the messages in life, sharing the messages in business, and helping open the window that people are looking out into their world, just helping open that window a bit wider. That's the thing I love.
1: Changing their worldview.
0: Yeah.
1: Yeah, that's great. And what about the challenges of business?
0: Challenges of business are the things that I'm terrible at, and that's selling. You know, I'm terrible with, just been negotiating with a client just right at the moment over the last few days on, you know, the price of something. And I'm a shocker, you know, I'm the softest touch known to man, you know. And, you know, I really probably need someone to do that. The hardest thing in business is I've never really had someone that works sort of with me. And that's probably been, a bit of a downfall, really.
1: Yeah, okay. Thank you for sharing that. What advantage, then, do you think being ADHD and a double amputee gives you in business?
0: Oh, it's the ability to embrace change. You know, I love change, and I love doing really hard stuff. You know, that's... I'm just back from 3 weeks in Nepal, leading a group of 10 people, and I'm smiling the whole way. You know, it doesn't matter how hard it is. Well, actually, not the whole way. But even when I'm really not enjoying it, that's actually when I'm enjoying it. And so it's that combination of all of those things. It's from growing up as a mountaineer. You know, sort of once a mountaineer, always a mountaineer. Mountaineers do hard stuff. And if you can take that into the rest of your life, then it makes other things like being a double amputee easier, like being your classic, 66-year-old attention deficit male easier, because you just embrace the hard stuff.
1: Where does that come from, being able to do that? Because it might be innate in you, but, you know, for a lot of people, that's, you know, for you just to be able to say that.
0: That's right. And a lot of it comes from, you know, I started climbing when I was only like 12 years old, but because I sucked at rugby. And, you know, in New Zealand, if you couldn't play rugby when I was growing up, you know, then, you know, it was like, what else are you going to do? And I was just privileged to have a mentor who was a mountaineer. And mountaineering just is all encompassing. It's not just your, it's not a sport. You know, I was able to turn it into a job, but it's your culture, really. And it's that culture of doing hard stuff. You get the greatest sense of achievement, because it's achievement that becomes addictive. Doesn't matter what you're doing, you know, and whether it's doing deals in business or in sport or whatever. If you set some really hard goals, things that really scare you, and you achieve them, then, you know, you just wake up to the fact that you can actually do it harder next time. You can do it better. And that's what mountaineering is. And so if you can take that attitude along, and that's the attitude that's I see is missing more and more often. It's the that some people call it resilience. Other people, you know, it's just the willingness to do something really hard, because you know that the benefits from it are just a multiplying factor of it. It's fantastic.
1: I'm thinking of you speaking to 12-year-olds. Is that your message, to get out of your comfort zone and to try stuff that you think's hard or might be hard?
0: I'll tell you what, a talk that I'll do to year 7 and 8s isn't much different, apart from the swearing, that I would do for a group of corporate executives, because they're facing the same things. But the difference is that they're at the start of the journey. And so if I can,

0: I generally do about a school a month or something like that, as part of the charity that I do. And it's just to be able to be put in front of those young minds and share with them the lessons that I've learned, but most importantly, help open that window that they're looking out onto the world, just open that a bit wider, because in many cases that's a pretty narrow window they look out. And so the more experiences that they can bank in their life experience, then the more able they'll be as they get older.
1: Yeah, because I think voluntarily getting out of your comfort zone is one of the hardest things. And when you become disabled or acquire an impairment, it's certainly something that you have to do, and you are able to draw on that mountaineering experience, which is pretty cool.
0: It really is transformational, and dealing with a something like a disability. It's about bringing, as I tell people, it's not what you think in life, it's how you think. And learning how to think means that it doesn't matter what happens to you in life, there's always a mechanism, a template in which to approach it, and that's how to think. And so that's why, for many things like that, that terrible time of COVID, that was seen by many as a, and for many that actually got COVID and were very ill or lost family, it was real tragedy. But it was also, it's how you approach it. And if you just get shut down by these things, then you never get growth. It's about learning from it, finding ways through it. It's always easier to say than do, though.
1: Having a business means that you are with other people and have relationships with other people. Is there anyone that you would like to thank, for helping you in your business?
0: Golly, probably so many. First and foremost, Anne, my wife, who's been behind me the whole way. I've come up with some pretty crazy schemes, and so her and the kids, Amanda, Jerry, and Lucy, they've always backed me in the things that I've done. And it's that backing, that acknowledgement that you are going to give it your absolute best, and if it doesn't work out, you'll find a way around it. That's the thing that's been by far the most valuable. And there've been a whole range. I'm lucky in that I speak to a lot of business groups. I speak to a lot of businesses and a lot of communities. And so I get to meet some pretty special people, really. And from every one of those pretty special people, you can always take a little bit away. I'm working at the moment with Mike and Andrea Boyle from Australia. They have a business called Strategy Shift. And Mike and I, we basically tag team in businesses working with young leaders. And it's the pleasure of doing that's, because the biggest thing I miss from winemaking is actually the interaction of people. And so when you're a speaker just by yourself, you'll have agencies that you deal with, sometimes you just deal direct, but it can be a bit lonely, it can be a bit isolating. So the more that you can do that, the more people you can interact with and learn from, the better.
1: We know about your mountaineering dream. Well, you may have more, but what about your business dream? Do you have anything that you'd like to achieve?
0: Oh, I have no shortage of goals, and they keep on. I keep on looking back and going, "Where did that go? Where did that go?" And so, quite often, they don't. They aren't there. It's hopefully. The mortgage will be paid off in the next week or two. And that's been a long-term dream.
1: Oh, yay.
0: That's a real milestone for Anne and I. But it's more than that. It's to create really an enduring template for others. That's, I guess, my business dream. It's not about your business success and yourself. It's around about building a template that others can use. It's pretty hard to have a succession plan when your business is based on you telling your story. And so, if you can't

0: make that work, then what else are you going to do? And that's about, I guess, creating that template and sharing it with others.
1: And what would you say to disabled business owners who are just starting out and getting going? What would you say to them?
0: Oh, you've probably got a head start because if you're dealing with a disability, you've already been dealing with hard stuff. So take that as a leg up, really. A person with a disability in business, I always see as being, golly, they've got a real advantage on anyone else. And so if you can make the most of that advantage, that's even better. And so just always remember that, if you're managing a disability, then gee, managing a business, put the same amount of focus and care into that and you'll do fantastic.
1: That's a wonderful sentiment. In terms of your goals, what are they, mountaineering or otherwise?
0: No more big mountains. I've lost enough bits on mountains now. I'm running out of bits to lose, really. And as we have a saying in mountaineering, as you get older, you just get lower and slower. And so for me, it's just living and spending time in the mountains. That's the thing that I absolutely love. I still look up at the big mountains, and there's always a wish involved, but as all mountaineers know, wishing doesn't get you there. You have to earn your way there. And for the rest of it, outside of that, it really is, it's about changing the way that people think about disability. It's that, it's a, re I feel quite strongly about removing that whole concept of being disabled because you're not disabled, you're a person living with a disability. And that for me it may be simplistic because I'm pretty cut and dried, I'm just an amputee of legs and fingers. But for a lot of people I know, life's a lot more complex. But if you can distill it down to it's still the soul of the person inside, and the vehicle that they're traveling in may have a few dents and scrapes or be missing a wheel or two, but that's secondary. But And it's too easy for people to be condescending to someone who has a disability, and it's about really showing strength.
1: Thank you. Wow, we've reached the end of our time. It's just been wonderful to have this conversation with you, Mark, and for you giving us your time. If people want to get hold of you, where can they go or what do they do?
0: 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You can always find me online. It's pretty easy because if people can't find me online, I don't get talk. So it's that double-edged sword is that you need to live your life online.
1: Well, you do that, and you were very responsive when I sent an email. So, thank you for saying why not to being on My Business Stars. It's been a privilege to talk with you today. You've been listening to that blind woman, Julie Woods, host of My Business Stars, and Mark Ingalls from Mark Ingalls Unlimited. Thank you, Mark. We'll let you go.
0: Thank you.
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0: Even on rewilding properties, planting natives is needed in some places. For example, for seed islands, property boundary planting, and low flammable green fabrics around buildings. Today's episode of Rewilding in Action is supported by Ribbonwood Nurseries that's based in Dunedin. I've planted hundreds of their trees, shrubs and ferns, and been very happy with how well they've grown, as well as the knowledge and the friendliness of the owners and staff. You can contact Ribbonwood Nurseries through their website at ribbonwoodnurseries.co.nz or call them on 03 453 4673. Kia ora, ko Maureen Howard, toka inua. Welcome to Rewilding in Action. I'm Maureen Howard, the host of this podcast. In this episode, my guests David Orlovich, Matt Larkham and Andy Nielsen, who are all from Otago University's Botany Department, and I are heading on a mini-adventure in Bethune's Gully. We're hoping to find some original Taffy silver beech, Lophozonia menziesii, better known as Nothofagus menziesii. We think this patch is the closest remnant of silver beech to the centre of Dunedin. We've not come here solely to find some beautiful big trees, but also to talk about mycorrhizal fungi and how important they are in the natural succession of Kanaka and Manuka as they transition to native beech. So please join us as we follow the track up the flank of Mount Cargill. We're at the bottom of Bethune's Gully, and I've got Professor David Orlovich with me, who's a mycologist.
1: Yep, g'day.
0: And also Associate Professor Matt Larkham, who is an evolutionary plant ecologist.
2: Kia ora.
0: And our guide for the day, very important, because we're about to do some adventuring. Dr. Andy Nielsen, who's a research associate. Welcome, Andy.
3: Okay.
0: So we're heading up to find some silver beech. And these are ones that are naturally here in Dunedin.
1: That's right. Pretty exciting, actually.
0: It is.
4: So it must be the closest native beech to town, is it?
1: Yeah, as far as I'm aware, it is. It's one of the locations that everybody talks about as being a local remnant of forests that were here previously.
0: But the exciting thing about it, it's a little bit off track, isn't it? So we might have a little bit of bush bashing to do.
1: That's right. It's about 100 metres off the track from my calculations. So not too far, but it all depends on the terrain and the amount of gorse and other unpalatable plants that are there.
0: That's right. It could be a long 100 metres. Okay. Well, we're having a little bit of a breather on our way up the hill, and I thought this was a good time to actually ask what are mycorrhizal fungi, because one of the things that we want to know is to find out the role of mycorrhizal fungi in the natural succession of native forest. And really, a first question is then, what are mycorrhizal fungi?
1: Well, maybe I can start with what is a mycorrhiza, because that is a word that was invented by a German scientist in the 1880s. It really means fungus root, and that's it, myco, fungus, rhiza, root. And that describes a whole lot of different associations.

0: difference between roots and fungi. And so, you know, it's a very handy term. It also encompasses a whole lot of quite unrelated things, so it can be a bit misleading to talk about mycorrhizas as if it's one thing. But the general thing about mycorrhizas is that they do often improve the growth of their host tree. So especially when trees are seedlings or plants are seedlings, and especially if there's a low nutrients in the soil, then under those two situations, having a fungus on the roots of the tree to help the roots do their job of taking up nutrients out of the soil is a benefit to many species.
1: Because when most people think of fungi, they think of the little fruiting body. Yep. But these mycorrhizal fungi, many of them don't even have a fruiting body, do they? It's to do with these networks.
0: Yep, that's right. The underground network or web of fungi that are kind of, I like to think of them as the interface between the soil and the trees or and plants, and they can also connect different plant species together as well. So,
1: because we always have this idea that plants are competing with each other, but this is showing a different picture, isn't it?
0: Yep, and scientists do interpret that idea in different ways. So you can see, sometimes you can see it from a competition point of view, and other ways you could think of it as a collaboration point of view. But yeah, absolutely. I mean, there are so many fungi that do this job as well that it means these networks are very complex, and some fungi are able to associate with many different types of trees, and others will be more fussy about which trees they associate with. And some trees, you won't find certain fungi under them, but you will find others associated with them. And some fungi you can find associated with many different species.
1: Yep. And so the hyphae, these thread-like networks, they attach to the roots of the trees, don't they?
0: They do, and they attach in different ways, and that's really one of the ways you can define the different subtypes of mycorrhizae. So some of the fungi grow in between the root cells and actually invaginate or grow into the space inside the cell wall there. They don't penetrate the cell itself, but they form these little branched, highly branched structures called arbuscules, and that's where the nutrients can get exchanged between the fungus and the plant, and the plant can send sugars down to the fungus as well. I think the plant actually usually thinks it's sending sugars to the root to grow, but then the fungus is in there saying, hey, I'd like a bit of that too, and then it takes it out, and then the fungus can benefit from that sugar. So that's one type of mycorrhiza, and that's known as the arbuscular mycorrhiza, and that's probably 80% of the plants on earth form that type of mycorrhiza.
1: Right. So it's really interesting for us to know that, you know, when we're out there planting trees, that under the ground are these mycorrhizal fungi, and it's something that we don't take into consideration.
0: No, and those ones you wouldn't even see. You'd need a microscope to and dig up some soil. You can't. They do produce big spores that you can see with the naked eye, some of those, but no, typically those go unnoticed, but they're probably the most ecologically important. And it's interesting because some plants don't do them, and others do, and so these fungi can help to determine which plants can compete or grow more successfully in certain environments depending on which other plants are growing around there. But when you are walking through a forest, especially in the autumn, where there are particular trees around, you may well see mushrooms coming up above the ground that are mycorrhizal fungi with those trees. And in New Zealand, our native species that do that are Nothofagus, or our southern beeches, and Leptospermum and Kunzea. But Leptospermum and Kunzea is actually special because they can do both types of mycorrhizas.
1: Yes, so they can do these arbuscular mycorrhizal fungi and the ectomycorrhizal fungi. They attach in a different way, don't they?
0: They do. The ectomycorrhizal fungi grow around the root, so they surround it, and you can see that with the naked eye. Ectomycorrhizas are actually can be different colours depending on what species of fungus is growing on there. And they also grow in between the epidermal cells, or sometimes a bit deeper into the roots, but they don't form those little arbuscules or tree-like structures that the arbuscular mycorrhizae do. So, but again, that network of hyphae growing between the cells of the ectomycorrhizas is the site where nutrients are exchanged and the carbon gets into the fungus from the plant. So they sort of are functionally the same, but they go about it quite
1: in
0: different ways.
1: In different ways.
0: Yeah.
1: And as humans, we have to classify, don't we?
0: We do, yeah. And it is really helpful, but it also means a whole lot of explanation every time you try to explain it.
1: Yeah. That's right. Well, that was probably a good time. We've all caught our breath and we're ready to proceed because we need to find these
2: trees.
1: Right. Okay.

0: pretty easy going, really.
1: So we're just making our way up. We're on our 100 metres of off-track through this beautiful mixed podocarp forest with a lot of ferns underneath. It's actually quite good, isn't it?
2: Yeah, it's pretty good going.

0: having to respond and everything that says, oh, look, if we caused a by-election now, I think this was after my interview, oh, it would just cause too much disruption and everything. And I think that was my response, was like, oh, wasn't that kind of the point?
1: Oh, yes. What a year last year was.
0: And here I am now because of it.
1: But you also had a poster about engagement, sort of like I think was that about BDS, because there was like not that sort of, just to paint a picture for the viewers, Fergus Parks's excellent art is a very blocky art for the human beings he draws, and he had sort of like a student casting a ballot box, but then sort of strings marionette doll, and the OUSA executive are saying no, not that kind of student executive. What was the message behind that?
0: That one, I actually think you're getting too little mixed up there, but the marionette doll one was just the first thing about like political affiliation and everything, with Jet being tied to the Labour thing, saying, well, that's just going to inherently, like, he could use the OUSA marionette doll to students or something to say, hey, go vote for XYZ. And then the other one was, so someone, it was in especially one spot of the university, the Robinson building, especially kept tearing down my posters. And I think memory serves me right, the critic did actually catch it, and it was a member of the exec. I can't remember who now. So then I made one in response, which was, so it's a blocky person, inferred to be me, I suppose, putting up one of my posters on a board. And then there's a person running over, says, oh, you say exec on them, saying, no, not that kind of student engagement.
1: Not that kind.
0: Yeah.
1: It's always a good and exciting year when those sorts of posters appear. We'll have to see if they reappear. It seems to be seasonal. It seems to be seasonal, the incoming and the outgoing.
0: Mm.
1: Yeah. We've been talking a little bit about your work with OUSA. Mm-hmm. And I think in the very intellectual and deep, thoughtful, philosophical conversations that students have on UO confessions, there's been a new salience in the idea that perhaps some of the work that OUSA does is a bit hidden, and I mean, I think the generous interpretation would be hidden. I think the ungenerous, perhaps populist interpretation is that some members on the executive make things happen and the other members of the executive kind of sit on committees.
0: Well, the problem is inherently you're going to have both with anything with student councils. And I can promise you now, this is the exact same thing will be happening in Christchurch, Wellington, Auckland, Palmy, wherever. And that ultimately, yes, the goal of the student unions and everything is to represent the students and make sure their interests are being held. But to do that, we do have to go, as like I said before, Wizard of Oz, we do have to go behind the curtain to talk with the wizards. Because ultimately, like, it's all fine and dandy going over to the critic and start putting him an opinion piece saying, oh, I think the union university should do X, Y, Z. The thing is, though, Joe Professor, who's in charge of whatever departments, is going to take one look at that, if they even look at it in the first place, and say, cool, in the bin. But if we're actually on those councils, senates, etc., all the fancy pants names, I can't remember, meetings and so forth, it means that we're actually there to show, yes, the students are here, we're listening, and we're making sure that anything, our interest in everything, are actually being raised. So, and unfortunately, the thing with that, though, is not necessarily all students can see that, and that ultimately leads to the exact views you're talking about there in both, like, common and populist terms. But inherently, that also just comes with some roles being a lot more public than others, like politics rep, for example. Flynn, he's very open with that sort of stuff because politics is, like, it's all around us, hate it or not. Whereas myself, Hansen, the academic rep and everything, a lot of our stuff is very much now orientated towards the admin side of it, the sort of we have to go back behind the curtain. So that's not to say that we don't, like, listen to everything. It's like we go to our classes, we hear what students think, and try and hopefully someone sends us an email saying, I don't like XYZ. Like, cool, I will raise that. But that's just a matter that has to be done.
1: Yeah, I as a bit of homework, I read the critic assessment of your OUSA exec report, mostly because I assume that the actual exec report was illegible in its boringness, but that's the nature of reports, that's not a specific criticism. It did say that you were kind of, it was about sort of like cuts and stuff, like and stuff. And I wonder if perhaps I've been a bit blind to the work behind the curtain. Have you actually been working

0: really closely with Flynn Nisbet this whole time?
1: Oh, yeah, no, I chat with him every now and then. A lot of this, because a lot of the funding and stuff from the central government for scholarships, grants and everything's being cut, and that's a political decision. So, you know, a lot of like those sort of chats and everything, I have to be aligned with Flynn and everything on, because he's the fella that's putting the submissions to Parliament on. And also a few chats and everything with postgrad reps at the various other universities as well. Like, we've got one big group on when they were doing the announcement for more cuts, so that was fun.
0: Yes. Just for context, the reason I brought that up is Flynn Nisbet, political representative this year, hard-working far left.
1: He's doing a great job.
0: I precisely agree. I had him on my podcast. I didn't attend the latest protests. I was thought that the priorities were a bit over the place, but I really, really think he's doing a great job. Mm. And if the political rep position continues on to next year, I'd hope he get it. Mm. He's an incredibly hard worker. Everyone says so. Yeah. And the reason I brought that up is because a lot of his lines have been about sort of austerity. Could you explain to the listeners in as hard figures as possible the detail with reductions to funding for postgraduate students?
1: Well, the big thing is that this current government is ultimately completely and utterly changing how they've been doing grants for scholarships, departments and everything. Because it's not just scholarships that are getting cut. There's also, like, funding for universities in general. I can't remember. It was like a $200 million cut in general, like, funding across the board. That's quite significant because it's not just scholarships that matter, especially for, like, these education things into, like, health science, the arts and food science. All the departments, really, like the major ones, especially health and technology now. But the problem is now the government's really reshifting how they do the dream. So you've had things for years like the Marsden Fund and so forth, which is the system which the government gives out to universities. They say, all right, here, what's going on? Here's XYZ. All right, here's your money. Give us some, like, we're really interested in the stuff, because they're like, oh, this is in the interest of New Zealand. But the problem is, and Flynn's saying, we're now in really an austerity sort of season here, and the university's really in the crosshairs for this sort of funding, because it's like, I think there just seems to be an attitude in Parliament with this government says, oh, we don't really need the money for that. We need to put that money into $460 million funding pool for the fuel crisis funds and everything, because that's where a lot of the money that we had for that, that's where the fees-free money, for instance, that's where that went. It was like
0: to the fuel rebate.
1: Yeah, it was like, so I think the fees-free cost was $360 million, about that, and the amount for the fuel rebate thing was, I think it was like 400 and can't remember, it's like in the $400 million mark.
0: Yeah, God, I think this is confusing to me and for listeners, which is fine, because the whole point of the Army Alternative is I'm confused about something, so I want to know more about it. Mm. It's interesting you bring that up, because there was a select committee little riposte between Shannon Halbert, Labour MP, and the tertiary education spokesperson, who I think is Penny Simmons, where he was confirming, because the line from the national government is that the money they have quote-unquote saved from fees free, you know, in terms of like just a literal saving, has been shifted, you know, you're dragging the stone and you're putting it into more apprenticeships for polytechs. And Shannon Halbert was confirming that, say, that $360 million had not dollar for dollar moved into a new service. So it was kind of a way of kind of, you know, you're skimming the milk off top of the drink.
1: The problem is, though, they've been skimming so much for the years. I'm going to do, like, the flesh off the bone analogy here. Like, you've been skimming for so many years. I think we're getting to the stage now they're starting to hit bone and everything to put into, oh, yes, we need to spend $12 billion on one road. Yes.
0: From the rural lad from Central Otago, listen to this man. Listen to him.
1: West Otago.
0: Somewhere inland.
1: Yeah, somewhere inland.
0: But, oh, goodness me, Fergus, this is why I have you on, mate. You've nearly got as good metaphors as me. Just in terms of that cut to funding, was that across the board?
1: That's across the board. So this isn't just happening at the Otago University. This is happening at all tertiary.
0: And across disciplines,
1: across all of them. But especially, things like the arts and stuff, I'd say are probably going to be the worst off, because the government seems to really be incentivising more, how do you put it, like tech and tech defence, economic sort of stuff, instead of being all the traditional things, which has been like health, agriculture and everything. That makes sense. Oh, yes, let's learn how to see how we can improve crop yields and so forth. Instead, it's like, oh, let's develop an AI which is going to chug so much water we're going to be in the drought for next year.
0: So something you've made me thought of, and something I might discuss with you briefly regarding austerity. So austerity, kind of in the popular imagining, I think in the world, kind of starts around David Cameron's tenure in Britain. He implements really harsh austerity, and austerity hasn't been an economic policy that the world has really gone for since about the Great Depression. But an element of that austerity, and when we mean austerity, it's basically tax rises and cuts to services in quote-unquote economic crises. But the way in which he essentially managed that is he started offloading state services, in his case, aged care, to the local councils. The local councils, who then I think were basically legislatively forced to not raise council rates, and then suddenly had an essential service that started crumbling, but everyone was having a go at them. Now, I shan't put the idea to you, a member of OUSA executive, that the political priorities you've committed to, you shouldn't pursue. I mean, goodness me, I lost the election. C'est la vie. It's your mandate. It's more the question of when you go banging on the University of Otago's door and you bring Grant Robertson down to have a rah-rah-rah at him, isn't it kind of the fact that the government's kind of winning when you do that? Because they've kind of intentionally buggered with the university, but then they've done it in such a way that the only way you can express that anger is against the person who has to basically hold water for the government's decision. The university would love more funding.
1: Oh, yeah, absolutely.
0: But it's not their choice.
1: Yeah, no. I have actually, like, chatted to Grant and everything about, like, the fees cuts and everything, and it is something that they're aware of and definitely trying to, like, mitigate the storm that's about to happen in the next, because we're not really going to see the impacts of it immediately. It's going to be really past 2027 that it's going to really hit the fan, if that makes sense.
0: Unless, of course, there was a change in policy.
1: Don't hold your breath.
0: It's looking close, folks. It's interesting how austerity, these conservative austerity government try and essentially pass the buck and make someone else be the receptacle of anger. Very interesting.
1: Because the problem is like, especially since John Key, like, politics and everything regarding these sort of actions and everything have been very short-term, like, stab in the back. Oh, look, it's X government's fault. Oh, no, it's Y government's fault. When in reality, none of them are really, like, thinking long-term, if that makes sense. They're just doing, okay, this will get us votes in the short-term and everything, but they're not considering, like, long-term, a generation or so for now.
0: No. Difficult because obviously they'd say they were thinking long term because their priorities have shifted towards infrastructure. And I do know a lot of people, mostly because I have this electorally unfortunate proclivity to know people who aren't students and to sort of perhaps internalise something of what they think. They kind of regarded fees-free as short-term, as basically how you're describing the cut. I've listened to members of staff basically go, that wasn't a serious long-term policy. That was basically just we'd like to get elected. Hello, my name is Jacinda Ardern. Here's $360 million.
1: The joys of politics. This is nothing new, I'd like to say. This has been going on since probably just really since the neoliberal era, since the 80s. You can get, what was the statistics came out the other day about, like, voter percentage for our age group was like 18 to 25 was like abysmally.
0: Sock me in the face with a rock.
1: But you can see why. It's like, there's just a general feeling of helplessness. Is like, because I don't, like, there's leaders debates and everything. You go up to them and it's like, okay, are you actually going to do something which is going to benefit our generation, will get us to actually vote, or are you just going to keep giving money to landlords and, well, the blooming world, the beam of their flat literally collapses?
0: Well, surely it's not just the fault of the politicians, because what Fergus Parks is referring to is a manifesto pledge by the government, by the party which won government in 2023. The country voted for them. Necessary segue. Please register to vote. I don't care. I don't care who you vote for, but goodness me. if you don't register to vote a certain time before the election, I think it's like maybe...
1: I think it's 2 weeks.
0: 2 weeks, yeah.

0: you can't register to vote on the day anymore. You could, now you can't. You don't want to. You don't want to show up and be really, really annoyed about that. So please,
1: push up with a
0: moustache
1: and pretend to be your dad. I think that's going to work.
0: Yeah, no, what a world. And definitely, Tartuckle, what you were saying about the cuts to arts funding, you know, maybe National wins the next election. Maybe they win so many electorates, though, and have such a low party vote that they aren't entitled to any list seats, in which case I think, you know, I could stomach that, knowing that Paul Goldsmith wouldn't be in Parliament anymore. I think I could cope.
1: You say that, but what's the thing from Jurassic Park? Nature finds a way. Politicians find a way.
0: Yes. Yes, Paul Goldsmith, the famous biographer of Don Brash. Mm. Yes, hit author, known for nothing else, really. Mm. What would you say your number one achievement? Like, you're on your swan, you're having your swan song, you're flying away. Mm. There, we may never see his like again. There goes a man with a metal helmet. Yep. What a representative he was. What if you were out of a job just today, what do you think would be your proudest achievement as postgraduate representative? Or finest moment? Just give us something, please.
1: No worries. Probably just been all of the work I've been doing with sort of the GRS, the Graduate Research School and everything, and trying to build a closer relationship with them, because it's they're sort of part of the university and they do a lot of the stuff behind the scenes for helping students and postgraduate. To the listeners at home, postgraduate is so that's honours, postgraduate, so masters and also PhD.
0: Yeah.
1: So they provide a lot of services and everything for the students. Everything that unfortunately many seem to not quite notice. They do send out a monthly email, but definitely sort of trying to build a closer relationship with them has definitely been a highlight, because they do excellent work there, and I feel they're very sometimes might just go unnoticed. So.
0: And who's an underrated member of the OUSA executive? I'm not asking you to pick favourites or pick least favourites.
1: Yeah, that'll be too easy. No. We're all one big happy family. We hold our hands at meetings and sing kumbaya.
0: I enjoyed my interview with Troy. But anyway, moving on.
1: I think Ifran's done quite well for international rep. He's our international rep. Just sort of in handling like situations and everything that's arise with some students needing help and everything. So he's been doing good for that. Then Hansini, academic rep, she's been doing wonderful stuff with, like, especially Senate and her committees with a lot of the stuff around AI and everything. Now she's been driving really hard with, like, getting definitions and everything and making sure, like, as students, things are being held on that. Because, like it or not, we're entering a uncharted era of university study now with AI. Pandora's box been open and it's not closing.
0: Yes, it was interesting. I met an MP who was particularly passionate about the subject of AI in universities, and she was completely astonished and not aware of the fact that the University of Otago seems, from the outside view, to have essentially a very laissez-faire sort of shrug, do what you want approach to AI compared to other universities, which she, in her opinion, reckoned were quite draconian. So that is very interesting. Regarding, just going back to, like, fees-free, only $360 million a year for fees-free.
1: I know. It seems ridiculous cutting that of all. That's blown away, like, that's probably one day's fees for the blooming MPs in Parliament.
0: That's a drop in the bucket.
1: Yes, we really need this $12 billion road.
0: Oh, my goodness. And how little it would affect other policies. I mean, there's a question. It's just, I as anyone who was paying attention to my campaign last year for political rep know that I have certain differing principles that may not actually be in chic. But goodness me, I think the cut to fees-free really, really irks me for the fact it was... I mean, look at it. Such a small drop in the bucket. Do you know the number for how many students have just got this, like, been slapped on... like, how many second-year students are there who are going into a year where they had...
1: wouldn't be able to raise that off the top of my head at the moment.
0: But the amount of students, like every second-year student who was right, next year's my third year, it's my last year, I'm going to get fees-free, each and every one of them gets slapped with a bill. It's not grandfathered out.
1: Yep.
0: Why the rush?
1: Well, I think

0: necessarily the government sort of, I don't know. I think it's a case of they're rushing it through because they know they can at least get away with it for now from wider population and everything. Because like it or not, not all the population of the country is university students. But really the big impact, I don't think they've really considered. I think when they looked at this, like, oh, those blooming art students, words of politicians, they don't contribute anything to the economy or anything. When in reality, there's lots of stuff they definitely do, but there's also really the major thing in the room that I don't think they really acknowledge is politics students. Because for a lot of students coming out of high school and everything who don't want to go into tertiary studies and stuff at universities but want to go into like trades or anything, who now need a lot of qualifications, that because a decent chunk of the stuff at Polytechs is like just 2 years. So like, okay, I can afford to do that 1 year, pay 16,000, whatever it is, depends on whatever course they're doing. And then the next year is free. And then they can go off and get a job and then they're sorted for life. But now that's gone. I'm like, oh, okay, well, I could only afford the one. Now I can't afford the other. So.
1: Exactly. Because correct me if I'm wrong, but Polytechs don't really have like a student loan scheme, do they?
0: I'm trying to remember. It's like some way it works. Is I know there's like something with certain businesses and everything like cover, like building firms and surveying. So,
1: but I'd like the University of Otago where you can just get loaned for basically anything for a very long time.
0: Oh, yeah.
1: Polytech's a bit more sort of insecure in that way. Goodness me. I mean, yeah, as you said, it's worth acknowledging that not every young person is a university student. OUSA doesn't represent young people. They represent students, which can vary across a wide range of ages. I mean, Pulsar has a mature rep. I don't know what he does, but I'm sure it's nice to have. But goodness me, the party who says they're for trades, think about the amount of 1 year sort of like papers that you can take at Polytech. The amount of evaporated, the accessibility completely gone.
0: And again, it's going to be, what was it? I can't remember the saying. It's like government policy isn't really apparent until the next generation. That's going to be the case. It's suddenly you're going to, like, they've effectively turned the tap off. For the flow of like trade workers and everything that all do need these Polytech degrees and everything, the government's also scrambling for at the moment for all these projects. Like Bloomingdale, right behind us, the hospital, all the gondolas in Queenstown, the $12 billion road in Northland.
1: Yeah, I don't want to give the government too much credit regarding the hospital building site. It's thumping. But because they fiddled around, this really ticks me off, because they fiddled around with the plan, it was halted, the work just stopped, and all of those paychecks had to keep flowing and all the materials had to be kept.
0: Yep.
1: There's this awful attitude of divide and conquer. I emailed around the time of that protest and around the time of that dispute, I emailed a variety of MPs, and the only responses I got gave me the impression that they were essentially saying, yeah, hey bub, I know we promised this, but if we give you what we promise, then that means like several other hospitals in the other parts of the country will not get what they need. And the sort of the implications there is, wouldn't want to be selfish, would we? Wouldn't want to damage their national interests, would we? Is it all about you? Goodness me, Shane Retty. I mean, see ya. Don't hit the door on the way out.
0: Yeah. Meanwhile, you go into the hospital. If you stick your head in the wrong place in the roof, hello, asbestos.
1: Yes. What a world. Though, okay, I want to get your opinion on this, because I obviously got Flynn's opinion on this, but he is, you know, it's his job. If I had his job, I think I think my opinions might have slightly changed just by sheer force of gravity.
0: Would you still be on the radio show?
1: No, actually. No, this is actually me speedrunning the politician's life cycle. I'm already washed up, mate. Yeah.
0: Ladies and gentlemen, the next Mike Hosking right here.
1: I'm thinking Michael Laws. I'm thinking MP for Waitaki, personally. If I had an ACT Member of Parliament sitting here, and I know this is sort of the line that I take because I've seen Todd Stephenson in action, and goodness me, keep your shoulders to yourself, mate. They move like the windmills. but they'd be saying, we are spending taxpayers' money, we need value for money, fees-free was not value for money.
0: Load of horse junk. Not allowed to swear on the station. This is a nice child-friendly station. Honestly, I don't see Bloomingdale how that argument makes sense, especially considering like if you think about it, you've got all these people coming through which do provide actual tangible services to the community and everything, even if it's unseen. Like, I'm

0: sure there's like researchers who might provide some groundbreaking study in communications, healthcare, et cetera. Like the University of Canterbury, they got that fellow who came up with the 3D scanner thingamajig. But there's all these ways I don't think they consider that actually tertiary education does provide a service for the greater country, and if not world, if you really want to get to those few stellar cases. But effectively, like you're stemming any future thing by cutting off the means for these people to get into universities, because let's face it, not all students and stuff come from the exact same financial background, and they genuinely depend on these things. And many of them would probably be like, I'd really love to give back to my country and everything, my community, so on and so forth, but there's that blooming $40,000 question hanging in the air, or whatever it is now. It keeps increasing every blooming year. Fun fact, anyways. But I think it's just, again, it's just short-sightedness.
1: Yes, I mean, obviously the stat that's been thrown around by groups like New Zealand Herald and other national affiliates, that's a joke, not a fact, is that it wasn't value for money because it set out to make university more accessible. And obviously they've produced a few stats that basically claim, I'm going to explain my thinking here in a second, that students from low decile, sort of like high school, primary, whatever, haven't been coming to university since the scheme has been put in place. The things that I'd say to that is that's a weird way of recording poverty. That's a weird way of estimating poverty. I've gone to schools. I don't know what the freaking decile was. I mean, goodness me, maybe my decile was higher than Logan Park. Maybe my decile was lower than Balmaceda High School. But poor people go to rich schools and rich people go to poor schools. Is public education suddenly stratified?
0: Yeah, especially the stuff with like the charter schools and everything.
1: Oh, goodness me. I will be happy if I see the end rid of those.
0: Yeah, but honestly, that's just the big shame of it. So congratulations. Like, you're pointing out that like you've made it so these students don't want to go from these like lower deciles and everything, because you've cut off an actual means that they could. And I'm sure many like students and stuff like, oh, I'd love to get into the trades, I'd love to study, I'd like to be a doctor, so on and so forth. But then there's that again, $40,000, $50,000 but.
1: Yeah. Do you think, because obviously you talk about taps turning off and on, and you said that the ramifications of this particular policy being scrapped will be felt, but do you think the advantages of this policy have been felt yet? Because it's not been going, I mean, when was it first implemented? It can't have been 2017, because Labour only got in. Like, you don't get in and sort of press the big red button. You take time to implement a policy. When was it first implemented, do you know?
0: It was Grant. I think that was around the 2020 mark, around there.
1: Only 2020. There we go, so, folks. 5 years of 1 year tertiary fees free.
0: Yep. So even if it was 2017, 2018, whenever it was, and then all this data saying, oh, it hasn't actually provided everything, it's like, well, yeah, no shoot, Sherlock, because you haven't actually let it go long enough to finally see these people come out and go into the proper professions. Because all the people that have graduated under the scheme and everything and gone into it, their chances are they're still in their apprenticeship or just still in their training phase, so they haven't quite reached maturity yet, if that makes sense.
1: We're looping to the end of the podcast, and I think we've had enough of this rotten politics nonsense. Yeah. Let's more talk about my favourite person in the world, Fergus Parks. When did you come to university?
0: 2022.
1: Fantastic. He knows. I don't. Yeah. How have you been finding university at Otago? What's your experience? What's your valedictory speech for us?
0: Fine. Well, initially, I started out here doing surveying. Initially, went to Cumbie, so I could literally just roll out of bed and I was there. It's great. I enjoyed that. Problem is, I'm not exactly great with computers and everything, so there was a lot of CAD stuff I couldn't wrap my head around. I really like doing the paper stuff, making maps and terrain charts and whatnot. And then I was like, this isn't doing well. I wasn't exactly amazing at maths. I could wrap my head around the basics of trigonometry. But then I found I really enjoyed politics and history, so I was like, oh, screw it. swap to that. And then, fun little fact, then I got to the end of like the criteria for history, missed out on the graduation slot. So I called up Ask Otago saying, hey, what was the story of that? And I says, oh, it's fine. It's like, oh, if you're staying for 1 more year,

0: do some more politics, you get a dual major. And I was like, ah, why not? So did that, got to the end of that and decided, as I said, I wasn't having enough fun. So I said, screw it, let's go on and do a master's.
1: Fantastic. You and I have remarkably similar stories. Yeah. I went to Cumberland College 2023, though I went there for different reasons. I just thought it was pleasant looking. And obviously, as you say, there are a lot of surveying students who go there because it's close by.
0: Yeah, you're all out of bed and you're there.
1: Yeah, yeah. You won't be surprised to hear that I didn't gel very well with the surveying students. I know this really, really gets people. I thought about doing a double major in politics and history. Mm. Then I woke up one day and realised that, oh, theatre studies is cool and also all these paper descriptions sound boring. I don't regret particularly not going through the factory, the machine line that produces all the Marxists. I don't regret that terribly. But yeah, we've had remarkably similar university journeys.
0: Oh yeah, we were at the same graduation ceremony.
1: Oh goodness, yes, Fergus Park's in all of my a number of my graduation photos. Yep. You were graduating for your undergraduate,
0: yep,
1: were you?
0: Yep.
1: Fantastic. No, that was very lovely. That was very beautiful.
0: Got a hug from Trish. It was nice.
1: Yeah. Allegedly, the Chancellor at the University of Otago said to me afterwards that I won the prize for best dressed, but I'm often getting that, really.
0: Ah, well, you're the only one that stands out amongst a sea of just hues and browns and everything.
1: Yes, I don't quite understand that. I think it's a Dunedin thing, isn't it? Just wearing black because it absorbs the sun better.
0: Warmth,
1: and
0: yes.
1: It's very cold in this rotten city of ours.
0: Oh, but here you are, you're wearing in your bright pink and purple tuxedo sort of suit thing. I can never remember what they're called.
1: Yeah, yeah.
0: You're except instead of hogging all the heat, you decide, screw it, everyone else can have it. I'm just going to be cold.
1: I'm going to radiate. Exactly, yeah. Exactly. And what next? What next for the glorious Fergus Parks?
0: Well, on to next year, continuing with thesis writing and everything, fun stuff, 20,000 words. Know what you're in for, kids.
1: I'm doing that too. I'm doing that. I've got 20,000 words. I've written about 5,000 and I've got 15,000 left to go for the semester.
0: Ooh, someone's taking too long.
1: No, it's fine. Everyone else. It's much the case. With a history honours thesis, you do like a lot. Yeah, no, you just spend like a semester writing a thesis. And then for masters, I think you get more first
0: semester is like, oh, just planning, checking the supervisor. Is this a dumb question? Yes. Can I get a good question? Here you go.
1: Yeah.
0: But no, otherwise I'll keep dallying on. Who knows, maybe I'll get to the end of September, October, decide, oh, screw it, I haven't had enough fun getting tortured by all these very big, important business-sounding questions from the university and do it again. But time will tell. Mm. I'll get there and decide, ah, screw it, why not? Otherwise I'll just keep pondering on working part-time and, yeah, paying the bills, doing that. Take names.
1: Fantastic. And what do you think you've taken most from your time at the University of Otago? And it better not be OUSA shilling. We've got none of that on this podcast, only critic shilling. I'm pointing at him. Yeah. I'm pointing at him.
0: Cricket. What have I taken away? I think going into university, I suppose, if this makes sense, I'm sure everyone at home in the car listening right now, they went to primary school and they had that one kid who was weirdly obsessed with World War II. There's always one. That was me in primary school. I will admit that, grew out of it. But but coming into university is kind of like, okay, that was fine and all, but actually here's a chance to prove, like, okay, I know more than just a name, or here's a list of all German tanks during World War II, which is useless information, fun little fact. But actually proving to yourself that you can actually do like tangible research and everything, and you'll find out things that you never knew or you wouldn't have known, thanks to like all the lectures and stuff and tutorials, wonderful lecturers and professors and everything. Like my favourite one still to this day was Alexander Trepatsnik. He retired, I was in his last paper, he did a Soviet Union paper, and that was probably my favourite so far, just learning about all this sort of stuff, all these countries and everything. That, like, just generally, like, a YouTube essay will only teach you so much, if that makes sense.
1: Oh, but they are excellent.
0: Yeah, they're good to fall asleep to. Oh, we'll give you that.
1: Yeah, fantastic.
0: Yeah.
1: I think that brings us to the end. Have you enjoyed your time on the best-dressed podcast in the world?
0: No.
1: And with that, we leave us on a high note. A high note. A high note. A high note.
2: thank you.

0: for coming. Fergus.
1: Thank you. I did actually have a good time. I just said that because it's funny. Fare thee well. If you see me around campus, feel free to have a chat with me. My email is always open.
0: Yeah, what's your email?
1: Postgrad@ousa.org.nz.
0: Fantastic. And with that, you shall hear no more from Fergus Parks.
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1: Your father becomes your son, your mother your wife,

and your enemies your friends. The opposite also takes place. Therefore, in cyclic existence, there's no certainty at all. This is the verse from Nagarjuna's letter to a friend that Namkar Pal quotes in his text, Mind Training Like the Rays of the Sun, when talking about the uncertainty of worldly phenomena, especially relationships. The quote is an explanation of a slogan in the text, The 7 points of mind training, that Namkar Pal is commenting on. The slogan in the 7 points of mind training is, subjugate all the reasons for selfishness. And Namkar Pal says, we should suppress every instance of attachment and hatred that gives rise to exaggerated prejudices about friends, foes, or strangers, the attractive and unattractive. This is because worldly phenomena in general are unreliable and relations between friends and foes in particular are uncertain. In other words, although we may regard our mother as the most important person in our life, we have to realize that in a previous life, she may well have been our daughter, or even our spouse, or even our enemy. She certainly has not been our mother in all our previous lives. But this all assumes that we believe we go through innumerable previous lives. As Westerners, we are often skeptical about reincarnation, especially within families. I mean, could your deceased grandmother really come back as your newly born son? Does that seem too far a stretch to you? Well, you might like to visit the work of Dr. Ian Stevenson, who spent a great deal of his working life, 40 years in fact, investigating cases of children who remembered past lives, some in the families they were born into. Dr. Stevenson was both chairman of the Department of Psychiatry and also the Carlson Professor of Psychiatry at the University of Virginia School of Medicine. His work was remarkable in that he only pursued cases in which the children spontaneously remembered past lives that could be factually validated. In other words, children who were unlikely to have fabricated their past life memories. He was as scientific as he could be in the research, but still found some 1,200 out of 2,500 cases in which he was able to objectively validate the children's past life memories. Of course, this does not definitively prove reincarnation. Even Dr. Stevenson admitted that, but he did say that the evidence for it was pretty compelling. And among those he investigated were 31 sets of twins, some of whom remembered past lives in which they were in the same family. Here is quite a well-known illustrative case from Dr. Stevenson's book, Children Who Remembered Past Lives. It concerns the identical twins Gillian and Jennifer Pollock, who were born at Hexham, Northumberland in England on the 4th of October 1958. Dr. Stevenson writes, when they were between 2 and 4 years old, they made several statements that suggested they remembered the lives of their two older sisters, Joanna and Jacqueline. On May the 5th, 1957, a crazed automobile driver had deliberately driven her car onto the pavement of a street in Hexham, where Joanna and Jacqueline were walking, and killed them both instantly. Joanna had been 11 and Jacqueline 6 when they had died. Grief from this tragedy numbed their parents, John and Florence Pollock. John Pollock, however, was a strong believer in reincarnation, although his wife was not. And when Florence became pregnant early in 1958, he confidently asserted that the two deceased sisters were going to be reborn as twins. Despite medical advice to the contrary, he persisted up to the time of the twins' birth in saying that his wife would have twins. Their births then vindicated his seemingly rash prediction, at least about a twin birth. His conviction immediately received some further support because he and his wife noticed that Jennifer, the younger twin, had two birthmarks that corresponded in location and size to two marks on Jacqueline's body. A mark on Jennifer's head, near the root of her nose, matched a scar that had persisted on Jacqueline's forehead after she had fallen and cut herself there, and a brown mark, nervous, on the left side of Jennifer's waist matched a similar congenital one on Jacqueline. I mention the above that between the ages of 2 and 4, the twins made a few statements about the lives of their deceased sisters. In addition,

They recognized some objects, such as toys, that their sisters had owned or with which they had been familiar. Their parents later asserted that the twins could not have known about these objects normally. The Pollocks had never discussed the deceased older sisters with the twins, and the twins could not have seen the objects they recognized before the occasions when they did so. When the twins were less than a year old, the family moved away from Hexham, and the twins did not return until their parents took them there when they were about four. On that occasion, the twins spontaneously mentioned two places, a school and some swings in a park, before these were in view. Although the twins had been taken to the park in their perambulator when they were infants, they had left Hexham when 9 months old, their parents did not believe that they could have thereby acquired any normal knowledge about the school or the swings in the park. Gillian and Jennifer also showed behavior that corresponded to the behavior of the deceased older sisters. Jennifer was rather dependent on her older twin sister Gillian, just as Jacqueline had been on her older sister Joanna. When the twins learned to write, Gillian readily held a pencil between her fingers and thumb, but Jennifer grasped her pencil in a fist. Joanna had been able to write correctly for some years before her death, whereas Jacqueline, who was only 6 when she died, persisted in holding the writing instrument in her fist. Dr. Stevenson goes on, but just let's leave the account to rest there while we remember our motivation for taking part in today's program. Remember bodhicitta. That is the wish to attain enlightenment for the benefit of all living beings, and let that be our motivation, because it is the greatest of all motivations, focusing as it does on the freedom from suffering of all beings, not just one or two. So let's make that our motivation today, but if you really can't, at least think that you are here today to get enlightenment for your own well-being. Thank you. Now let's get back to Dr. Stevenson and the Pollock family. I first investigated this case in 1964, Dr. Stevenson writes, and remained in touch with the Pollock family until 1985. John Pollock's enthusiasm for reincarnation may diminish the strength of the case among persons who cannot believe that he and his wife, or some other member of the family, did not talk about the deceased sisters in front of the twins. In response to the suggestion that his conviction about reincarnation may have weakened and even vitiated the case, he wisely replied that, although this objection has some merit, his openness concerning reincarnation enabled him to note and remember remarks and behaviors of his twin daughters that most other Western parents would have ignored or laughed at. Dr. Stevenson continues, in 1978, I arranged for blood tests that would show, through analysis of the blood types and subtypes of Jennifer and Gillian and other members of the family, whether the twins' bodies derived from one or two eggs. The tests demonstrated that they were identical, or one egg, that's monozygotic twins. This means that they have the same genetic material. Since birthmarks of the type Jennifer had are sometimes hereditary, one would expect that if Jennifer's birthmarks were of genetic origin, Gillian would have similar marks. Because she did not have any, we may suppose that some biological aberration during the twins' gestation produced Jennifer's birthmarks. But this hypothesis would not account for their close correspondence in size and location to the marks on Jacqueline's body. Gillian and Jennifer Pollock grew up to become normal young women. Long before that, they had completely forgotten in later childhood the memories they'd had of previous lives. In my later meetings with them, they were mildly skeptical about their own case. By this, I mean that not then having any persisting memories of previous lives, they did not present themselves as offering evidence for reincarnation. But they did not deny the evidence their parents had obtained from observing them when they were young children. Can we conclude, therefore, that the evidence their parents had collected should be ignored or derided? Well, here is another case of twins who remembered a close relationship in a previous life. This one is about Savanthi and Shiromi, who were born in the district Gaul, Sri Lanka, on the 3rd of November 1978, to Amarapala and Yasawati Hetiarachi.
The family lived in the village of Petadenia, about 14 kilometers north of the city Gaul. Dr. Stevenson writes, Cervante was the older twin by 5 minutes. She was born with a prominent birthmark on her abdomen. It was an area of heavily increased pigmentation. When she was about 4 years old, it measured about 2 centimeters in length and 1 centimeter in width at its widest.

a previous life. At the age of about 2.5, she began referring to another home where she said that she had a father, mother, and younger sister. She made many statements about the previous life, including descriptions of how in the previous life she'd been shot while jumping into the sea. When she spoke about being shot, she pointed to the birthmark on her abdomen. She asked to go to my home and also spoke about a temple at a place called Yatigala, which is close to Gaul and about 15 kilometers from Petadenia. When Savanti was about 3.5, Yasawati took her to the temple at Yatigala. There, Savanti made some further statements about the previous life she was remembering. Also, at about this time, she said that in her previous life, her name had been Robert. Savanti talked about a previous life for about a year, during which Shiromi said nothing. Savanti's statement that she'd been called Robert, together with her description of being shot as Robert and jumping into the sea, identified the person she was talking about as a well-known insurgent called Robert, who had been killed by the police during the insurgency in Sri Lanka of April 1971. Robert had had a close friend called Johnny. Word of what Savanthi had been saying spread to Robert's family, who lived near Gaul, and from them to the family of Johnny. One of Johnny's younger brothers, Gnanandasa, then went to Petadenia to see the twins. When Shiromi saw him, she said, "My younger brother has come." Then she began to talk about a previous life, that of Johnny. Thereafter, the twins often talked about the lives of Robert and Johnny. Although Savanti had not earlier identified Shiromi as Johnny reborn, at least to the knowledge of the adults in the family, once Shiromi had begun to talk about the life of Johnny, each twin fully recognized the other as from the previous lives. After Gnanandasa's visit to the twins, they subsequently met other members of both Johnny's and Robert's families. The twins recognized some of these persons correctly. Savanthi, unaided according to Godwin Samararatna, who was with her, showed the way along a tortuous path, which I later traversed myself, to the place where Robert had tried to escape from the police, the details of which I will mention later. The families of Robert and Johnny fully accepted the twins as being these men reborn. No member of their families, and we interviewed 12 in all, expressed any doubts concerning the twins' claims. Before describing the twins' unusual behaviors, I will describe the lives and deaths of Johnny and Robert. Johnny, like Robert, had been an insurgent. He was in fact the leader of the insurgents in the Gaul area. He and Robert were best friends and well known in the area to be homosexuals. They were not, however, effeminate. They engaged skillfully in such activities as swimming and climbing trees, an essential skill in harvesting coconuts. Robert had no steady work, but did odd jobs here and there, repairing houses or working as a mason. Johnny became employed at a factory for making spectacle frames. Amarapala Hetiarachi was employed at the same factory, and he became acquainted with Johnny there. He invited Johnny and Robert also to attend his wedding. Robert and Johnny belonged to the underemployed segment of Sri Lankan youth from which members of the 1971 insurgency movement were largely recruited. The insurgents succeeded in concealing their intentions and preparations so well that when they struck, mainly at police stations in the hope of obtaining more arms, the government was to an extent taken by surprise. It reacted swiftly, and within a few weeks the insurgency had been suppressed. Brutally and with excessive force, it was generally thought afterwards. Robert and Johnny had at first hidden themselves, but then for some reason decided to move away from Gaul. Someone tipped the police, who arrested them at the bus station in Gaul. They were taken to the police station and interrogated. Robert had the idea that he might escape by jumping into the sea. He offered to show the police where the insurgents had hidden bombs on a hill, which had a cliff with the sea directly beneath it. The police accepted his proposal. Informants saw Robert with his hands handcuffed behind his back being led to this hill by a group of policemen. A short time afterwards, a shot was heard and the policemen returned without Robert. The police officers later said
that Robert had kicked one of them

tried to butt another with his head and was going to jump into the sea and escape. This was not necessarily a foolish plan, because Robert was an excellent swimmer and might have survived even with his hands restrained. One of the policemen then shot him, and his body fell, or was pushed, into the sea. The police were so angry over Robert's almost successful attempt to deceive them that back in the police station, they beat Johnny up until he died. They then hanged his body by the feet and subsequently cremated it. Many of the details I've mentioned and others figure in the statements that Sivanthi and Shiromi made. I've already explained that the twins' father, Amarapala, had known Johnny well and had had some acquaintance with Robert. The circumstances of the deaths of Robert and Johnny were also well known in the community. It is therefore unlikely that Sivanthi and Shiromi made any statements about matters outside their parents' normal knowledge. This is not to say that they obtained their knowledge of the lives and deaths of Robert and Johnny from their parents or from any other normal source. The insurgency had occurred about 10 years before Sivanthi began to talk about a previous life. And I think it improbable that she heard references to it that would account for her detailed knowledge of the life of Robert. The twins' unusual behavior forms an important part of their case as their statements. They showed several markedly masculine traits. They liked to wear t-shirts and to roll them up above their waist so that their abdomens and lower chests were exposed. Robert and Johnny had sometimes rolled up their t-shirts as the twins did. They sometimes wore pieces of cloth that they would arrange like a man's sarong. They also urinated standing up, as boys do, until their mother checked this. They both liked to climb trees and play with bicycles, generally considered masculine activities. However, they also played with dolls and sometimes at cooking. In addition to the types of play I've already mentioned, the twins also played at making bombs with clay. When asked of what bombs were made, they mentioned some of the ingredients that would have gone into the crude bombs that the insurgents made. The twins also sometimes showed adult attitudes. They put sticks in their mouths and pretended to be smoking cigarettes. Robert and Johnny had both smoked cigarettes. They both said they had beards and sometimes stroked their faces as if feeling a beard's growth. Both of the twins had a noticeable phobia of loud noises, of persons wearing khaki, which the police usually wore in Sri Lanka, and of jeeps, a vehicle commonly driven by the police and army there. In addition to the prominent birthmark on Sivanthi, the twins showed differences of complexion and physique that corresponded to similar differences between Robert and Johnny. Shiromi was noticeably darker in complexion than Sivanthi. Johnny had been darker than Robert. Robert was shorter and stockier than Johnny, and Sivanthi was shorter and stockier than Shiromi. This description comes from Dr. Stevenson's 1997 book, Where Reincarnation and Biology Intersect. In the book, he writes that he investigated 40 cases of twins and added another two cases that other authors had covered, thus making a total of 42 cases of twins. More than half of those came from Burma. Dr. Stevenson says that in 10 cases, both twins spoke equally of previous lives. In 12 cases, one twin said more than the other. In 13 cases, only one spoke, and in 2 cases, neither spoke, but information identified them as having had previous lives on the basis of dreams, birthmarks, and behavior. For 5 cases, there was no information. It's interesting to note that of the 13 cases in which only one twin spoke of a previous life, 6 of the speakers said that they had known the other twin in a previous life. That is, says Dr. Stevenson, the speaker claimed to have known him or her in a previous lives during which they were contemporaries. For example, one twin of Burma said that in a previous life he'd been an officer in the British Army and that his co-twin had been his servant in the army. The co-twin never spoke about a previous life, but he showed subservient behavior towards the twin who spoke that was harmonious with the different statuses that the one who spoke said they'd previously had. Dr. Stevenson quotes another case in which a woman in Burma

Wilma had a dream. A relative who had died 3 months earlier came to her and said that he and a companion were coming to live with her. A month later, the woman became pregnant and gave birth to twins, one of whom spoke about a life as her previous relative. He said that while he was in the Bardo between lives, he'd met another villager he knew who had died some time before and invited that villager to be born with him, hence the twins. So in quite a large number of cases, the twins had known each other in a previous life, not always as family, but at least as acquaintances. Dr. Stevenson reports, in 36, that's 86% of the 42 cases, the previous personalities had been related or acquainted, or one twin said they had been. The relationships were of different kinds. Some had been spouses, others siblings, and others more distant relatives, friends, or acquaintances. There was also a high incidence of a relationship or acquaintance between the previous personalities and the twins' parents, says Dr. Stevenson. Among the 84 previous personalities, 26 were related to the parents, and another 26 were acquainted with them, so that there was some personal connection between the previous personalities and the twins' parents in 62% of the cases. Another 15 previous personalities were strangers to the twins' parents, and 17 may or may not have been strangers. So, perhaps we can now not dismiss quite so easily Nagarjuna's claim, your father becomes your son, your mother your wife, and your enemies your friends. The opposite also takes place. And just to prove the point, here is one other case, this time not of twins, but of a man who predicted that he would come back as his niece's son. The man was an elderly Tlingit fisherman named Victor Vincent, and his niece was Irene Chotkin. Dr. Stevenson reports, he showed her two scars from minor operations, one near the bridge of his nose and one on his upper back. As he did so, he said that she would recognize him in his next incarnation by birthmarks on his body corresponding to these scars. Victor Vincent died in the spring of 1946. About 18 months later, on December 15, 1947, Irene Chotkin gave birth to a baby boy, who was named after his father. Corliss Chotkin Jr. had two birthmarks, which his mother said were exactly at the sites of the scars to which Victor Vincent had drawn her attention on his body. By the time I first examined these birthmarks in 1962, both had shifted, according to Irene Chotkin, from the positions they had had at Corliss's birth. Yet they remained quite visible, and the one on Corliss's back impressed me strongly. It was an area on the skin about 3 centimeters in length and 5 millimeters in width. Compared with the surrounding skin, it was darker and slightly raised. Its resemblance to the healed scar of a surgical wound was greatly increased by the presence at the sides of the main birthmark of several small round marks that seemed to correspond to positions of the small round wounds made by needles that placed the stitches used to close surgical wounds. When Corliss was only 13 months old and his mother was trying to get him to repeat his name, he said to her petulantly, "Don't you know who I am? I'm Karkodi." Now, this was the tribal name Victor Vincent had had. When Irene Chotkin mentioned Corliss's claim that he was Karkodi to one of her aunts, the latter said that she had dreamed shortly before Corliss's birth that Victor Vincent was coming to live with the Chotkins. Irene Chotkin was certain that she had not previously told her aunt about Victor Vincent's prediction that he would return as her son. When Corliss was between 1 and 3 years old, he spontaneously recognized several persons whom Victor Vincent had known, including Victor Vincent's widow. Irene Chotkin said that he also mentioned two events in the life of Victor Vincent about which she did not think he could have obtained information normally. In addition, Corliss showed several behavioral traits corresponding to similar ones that Victor Vincent had shown. Corliss combed his hair in a manner closely resembling the style of Victor Vincent. Both Corliss and Victor Vincent stuttered. Both had a strong interest in boats and in being on the water. Both had strong religious propensities, and both were left-handed.

Corliss also had a precocious interest in engines and some skill in handling and repairing them. His mother said he had taught himself how to run boat engines. It is unlikely that Corliss inherited or learnt this particular skill from his father, who had little interest in engines or skill with them. After about the age of about 9, Corliss made fewer remarks about the previous life he had seemed to remember earlier, and by 1962, when I first met him, he said that he remembered nothing about it. I met Corliss and his family 3 times in the early 1960s, and once more in 1972. At the time of his last meeting, Corliss had almost completely lost the stuttering that formerly afflicted him, but he still stuttered when he became excited. His interest in religion had diminished, but he'd maintained his interest in engines. During the Vietnam War, he had seen combat as an artilleryman, and a shell bursting near him had damaged his hearing. Otherwise, when I last saw him in 1972, he enjoyed good health and was working contentedly at a pulp mill near his home in Sitka. So these are just a sample of the cases that Dr. Stevenson investigated that indicate from life to life we can be born as relatives in the same family. Of course, there are many cases in which people are born into completely strange families, but that too just proves the point that in the long term, our relationships are unreliable. As Nam Kapel says, we have no real basis to indulge in attachment to some and aversion to others. Doing that just leads to suffering in this and coming lives. Wouldn't it be much better to develop an equanimous, warm-hearted attitude to everyone, recognizing that each has been in many relationships with ourselves in previous lives? But now it's time to go, as our time is up. Thanks for bearing with me today, and I hope we'll meet over the airwaves again next week. Please don't forget to dedicate any positive potential from our time together today to gaining enlightenment for the benefit of all beings. Thanks again, and goodbye.

Kia ora, salam, and welcome to the Watermelon Report on ORFM, sowing the seeds of justice. My name's Renat, and today I'll be giving you updates from Gaza, from Palestine, from the past week ending of the second of August. I can't believe we're in a new month already. Can probably tell by my voice, quite sick at the moment, just like most people.

people are. And honestly, I cannot wait for winter to be over. Trying to think if we've got any upcoming events in Dunedin. Nothing off the top of my head at the moment, but again, do keep an eye out on social media, our Facebook page, also the Instagram page. And if you're part of our mailing list, you'll get the latest updates as well. First thing I wanted to talk about was the Serebrenica genocide, and that if it taught the world anything, Gaza shows whether it listened. 8,372 Muslim men and boys were killed in Serebrenica during 11 days. And this was back July 1995. In Gaza so far, 78,000 plus Palestinians, men and women and children, have been killed so far. 1,000 plus days and counting since October 7, 2023. In Serebrenica, around 40,000 people trapped inside roughly 150 kilometer square. In Gaza, 2 million Palestinians confined within around 128 kilometer square. Specific intent of genocide: create an unbearable situation of total insecurity with no hope of further survival or life for the inhabitants of Srebrenica. Bring down buildings, bomb without distinction. Stop with the impotence. There is worldwide legitimacy. Flatten Gaza without mercy. That's a member of the Israeli Knesset. That's what he said. The vocabulary used as well: the moment has finally come to take revenge on the Turks in this region. That was in July 1995. We're fighting human animals and we are acting accordingly. Yoav Gallant said that. He's from the Israeli Defense Minister. He is the Israeli Defense Minister. This was on 9th of October. You can see those people are well nourished. There is no starvation in Gaza, no policy of starvation in Gaza. No one will harm you. Move to the humanitarian zone for your safety. These are just quotes of the comparison, not really a comparison, as both countries or group of people went through the genocide. Men and boys were separated from the women and children in Putakari. Many were later detained, disappeared and executed. That was in Serebrenica, July 1995. In Gaza, between 23-25, the Israeli military has repeatedly separated Palestinian men and boys from women and children during raids, forced evacuations and mass detentions across Gaza. Thousands were later killed, detained or forcibly disappeared. In Serebrenica, after more than two decades, senior perpetrators were convicted for the Serebrenica genocide. The perpetrators continue to operate with full impunity for Gaza. Justice delayed for one genocide cannot become justice denied for another. On top of everything, let's talk about 12 good news about Palestine, which you may have or may have not missed recently. Mamadani breaks 60-plus year tradition of attending New York City Israel Day Parade. New York City Zohran Mamadani has become the first mayor in over 60 years to skip the annual Israel Parade. 2 weeks earlier, he acknowledged the colonial history behind Israel's creation in an Instagram post with a New York Nakba survivor, detailing her experience when 700+ thousand Palestinians were violently expelled from their homes. Mamadani's advocacy for Palestine is thanks to the pressure and influence of his voting base,
our voice.

Matters matter. United Auto Workers for the workers, the first national union to divest from Israel. In a major BDS win led by Unite All Workers for Democracy and Labour for Palestine, the United Auto Workers Union voted to divest a reported $400,000 from Israel investments. The working class's growing rejection of Israel shows that divestment from political elites and their genocidal projects is part of the broader class struggle and serves the interests of workers everywhere. Believed to be dead, former Palestinian prisoner returns home. Adham al-Banna was abducted during an Israeli raid in Gaza. His family thought he had been killed alongside his three brothers, but they were never able to find his body. They mourned his loss while living with years of uncertainty, until they finally learned that he was being held in an Israeli prison. 3 years later, Adham is released and returns home to reunite with his family. UNRWA operation saves 30 million documents of archives from Gaza and Jerusalem. In a secret 10-month operation from Amman to East Jerusalem and Gaza, UNRWA workers embarked on a dangerous and highly sensitive mission to safeguard archival documents chronicling decades of Palestinian history. This mission successfully recovered and digitized almost 30 million documents under the radar of the occupation forces. These virtual records will help UNRWA support Palestinians in tracing their family histories, while also providing critical documentation for legal efforts, historical research, and the preservation of Palestinian stories. UK doctors vote to protect free speech on Palestine. The British Medical Association, BMA, voted to drop the International Holocaust Remembrance Alliance's IHRA definition of anti-Semitism. The motion was called to protect healthcare workers' right to speak out against Israel's genocide in Gaza and to take part in pro-Palestine activism. Repression in the UK won't stop direct action for Palestine. In July, four Palestine Action PA members of the Fulton 25 were sentenced as terrorists for an action at an Elbit Systems weapons factory near Bristol. The jury thought they were convicting them only of criminal damage. During the trial, defense lawyers were banned from discussing the genocide in Gaza or the activists' motivations, a trend attacking the right to fair trial. One barrister is now being prosecuted for contempt of court. New PA groups emerge and persevere. That same month, the Court of Appeal upheld the government's decision to proscribe Palestine Action as a terrorist group. On the very day the court ruled the terrorism ban on Palestine Action was lawful, the new direct action group, People Against Genocide, blockaded Ultra I plus C in Maidenhead, a key supplier to Israeli drone maker Elbit Systems. Since the government's decision, direct action against companies complicit in genocide persists. Shut everything down. General strike in Italy in solidarity with Palestine. In response to Israeli attacks on the flotilla and the silence of Meloni's far-right government in the face of human rights violations, thousands of workers across Italy joined a general strike demanding an end to arms exports to Israel, divestment from companies linked to the Israeli military, protection for civilians aboard the flotilla to Gaza. Organized by the grassroots trade union UniOne Syndicale D base, the strike mobilized workers in more than 20 cities across the country. Palestinian author shortlisted for Australia's top literary prize leads major writers boycott. Randa Abdel Fattah's Discipline 2025
was short.

listed for the Miles Franklin Literary Award, Australia's highest literary honour for novels capturing that sense of Australian life. It follows a journalist investigating a Muslim student charged with terrorism after organising protests against weapons and against weapons manufactured for Israel's genocide in Gaza. Earlier this year, the author had her invitation from the Adelaide Writers Festival withdrawn over her pro-Palestine advocacy. 180-plus writers boycotted the festival, forcing its board to resign and the event to be cancelled. Pro-Palestine candidates win big in New York City primary elections. New York City Democratic Socialists scored a series of major primary victories, defeating several candidates backed by AIPAC, which is the American Israel Public Affairs Committee. Also, protesters disrupt Venice Biennale over Israel's participation. The Venice Biennale is an international contemporary art exhibition featuring artists from 99 countries. It has historically been a site of political dissent. This year, 200-plus workers and activists mobilized in a major protest against Israel and Russia's participation. Organized by the Art Not Genocide Alliance, the strike shut down several national pavilions and contributed to the resignation of the Biennale jury. Reporting from Venice, one of our writers spotlighted the Palestine Museum, US's official collateral exhibition, as one of the Biennale's standout shows, featuring traditional Palestinian embroidered canvases depicting Gaza's destruction amid the ongoing genocide. The show is called Gaza, No Words. These were some good news from about Palestine. And this was in mid-July, but I did not share it on here. This will be my last update on this show. And then after that, there will be a couple of Palestinian songs that I've chosen for you to listen to today. Israel is planning Gaza concentration camps. Israel is confining around 2 million Palestinians in Gaza to an area smaller than and more densely populated than Srebrenica enclave, where genocide was committed in 1995. On the eve of Srebrenica's fall in 1995, nearly 40,000 people were besieged within roughly 150 kilometers square. Today, after Israel expanded its illegal occupation to roughly 70% of Gaza, the remaining area in which around 2 million Palestinians are trapped has shrunk to just 128 kilometers square. Geographically and demographically, Gaza is now confined to an area around 15% smaller than Srebrenica, but with a population more than 50 times larger and a population density roughly 60 times higher. As Israel's genocide campaign in Gaza continues, it severely restricts the entry of nutrient-rich food, clean water, medical equipment, sanitation supplies, and the heavy machinery needed to clear the rubble. Within the roughly 30% of the Gaza Strip's coastal area where Palestinians are now trapped, 83% of buildings and vital infrastructure have been destroyed. Families forced to live in makeshift shelters and displacement tents have no way to rebuild their lives. Israel knows this and continues to tighten the noose around the necks of those who have so far survived the genocide. Israel's destruction of Gaza is not only measured in demolished buildings and illegally occupied land. In a partially destroyed building in western Gaza City, 35-year-old Fatin Naphan
sits surrounded by her six school-aged kids. In October 2024, Fatin's husband, the father of her six

children was killed in an Israeli airstrike that targeted their home in Jabalia refugee camp. Since his death, Israel's blockade and the conditions imposed on Gaza have made even providing their most basic necessities almost impossible. Fatin said, "I can barely manage to feed my children and provide their basic needs." Her children now carry responsibilities far beyond their years, taking turns fetching water, gathering firewood, and helping their mother in the absence of their father. "I feel deep sorrow that they're spending their childhood this way. This is a time for play, not a time for responsibility. Our children live in a forgotten corner of the world." Beyond the shrinking forced displacement zone, Trump's Board of Peace is planning to relocate selected members of Gaza's population into a humanitarian zone, built on the ruins and mass graves of Rafah. The board is made up of technocrats, oligarchs, billionaire investors, and political figures, including ICC wanted war criminal Benjamin Netanyahu and former British Prime Minister and butcher of Iraq Tony Blair. Entry would reportedly be limited to Palestinians who have been vetted by the apartheid state, mirroring the GHF aid distribution site of 2025, where the IOF repeatedly opened fire on civilians, blocked access, and abducted Palestinians, including children, trying to get food. Diplomats and NGO officials working in Gaza have told AFP, on condition of anonymity, that such mechanism is incompatible with international humanitarian law. These are not humanitarian sites. They are tightly controlled camps designed to monitor, confine, and further concentrate Gaza's population. According to Israeli newspaper Hayyum, these camps are designed to help Israeli occupation forces expand and consolidate the illegal occupation of Gaza by deepening its grip on areas beyond the yellow line. The plans mirror leaked proposals describing surveilled checkpoint-controlled planned community, effectively forcing Palestinians into what amounts to an Israeli panopticon. Under the proposal, under the proposal, selected civilians would first be moved into a zone in Tal el-Sultan near Rafah, where a multinational force operating under the Trump administration Board of Peace would police the camps from a newly constructed base, while the IOF continues to expand its occupation beyond the yellow line. Israeli officials told Hayyum the camp would receive caravans and humanitarian aid, but not the concrete needed to rebuild Gaza, ensuring Palestinians remain dependent and preventing any meaningful reconstruction. The newspaper described the strategy as a pincer movement. As the Israeli military seizes more Palestinian land, the civilian population is concentrated into a tightly controlled zones. An Israeli political source also told Hayyum that the military intends to maintain the pace of targeted killings while remaining below the threshold of international criticism, as long as Hamas is unwilling to disarm. That was all on that. I will be giving you more updates on the Watermelon Report every Thursday, 8:30 p.m. on ORFM and 12:30 p.m. Saturdays on Wellington Access Radio. This show is also podcasted on Spotify and Apple Podcast. This is your host, Renata Mimi, on the Watermelon Report, sowing the seeds of justice. Please stay behind to enjoy some Palestinian music.

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2: And I'm Omri.
1: We're both

0: Senior peer support workers at Life Matters, and we'll be your hosts for this conversation about hope, healing, and lived experience. Kia ora, welcome back to the Hope Centre podcast. Mm. I think it's nice to be back in the same room.
1: Yeah. Getting back into the swing of things, of us both being in the same room.
0: Yeah.
1: Time off and then either one of us away.
0: Yeah, exactly. And today we've got a very exciting episode. We're connecting with Colette Rhodes, a local mama, owner, author and owner of Dunedin's place of Happily Ever After, The Egg Pot. Hello, welcome to the Hope Centre podcast.
2: Hello, thank you so much for having me. I'm so happy to be here.
0: Yeah, we're super excited to connect today and talk about all things of your own journey, all things community. I think they're both really important aspects of the work that we do. So we're, yeah, looking forward to get to know you a wee bit more and want to invite you to introduce yourself.
2: Sure. My name's Colette. I write under the pen name Colette Rhodes, but Colette is my real name. I have been writing romance, mostly in the sort of fantasy paranormal space, for 6 years now, thereabouts. And just this year, I opened an independent romance bookstore here in Dunedin called The Ink Pot. So I eat, live, breathe romance.
0: Amazing. Everybody's dream. I know that's mine at least. Yeah. So we've got a question that was left by the last guest. And that is, in a zombie apocalypse, would you rather be turned into a zombie or succumb to the conditions of the apocalypse?
2: I definitely don't want to be a zombie.
0: Yeah.
2: Team, whatever not zombie is.
1: Yeah.
0: Omri, do you have a...
1: I want to get bit straight away. Like, whatever's quickest. I don't think I have the stamina physically to keep running.
0: True, yeah.
1: And also, I don't know if y'all have ever seen shows like Hunted. Kind of the premise being a game show, you're in teams of two with someone you know, and I've only watched the Australian version, but it's the Australian Special Forces or Australian Police then chasing you, and then if you can last 2 weeks, you get X amount of money.
0: Yeah.
1: But watching that heightens my anxieties. You know, essentially, it's professional hide and seek. But I couldn't. I can barely watch it at times. I don't think I could be chased. Whatever's the quickest, whatever gets me out.
0: Mm-hmm.
1: And I'll come back after lunch.
0: Yeah. I think that I would. I don't know if being bitten by a zombie is like the unpopular opinion, but I think that I would rather that because I hate, like, being on edge, like jump scares, those kind of things. Yeah. And I think the sooner I've got that potential out of there, I will be happier. Well, I don't know if I'll be happier as a zombie. That's just assuming. Interesting. Right.
1: You're very good. And, so part of the reason having you on, Colette, is one, very exciting, but two, the journey of literature or words or books or worlds is really interesting with how different people perceive them or live in them.
0: Mm-hmm.
1: And I'm wondering if you, like, what, from becoming a book reader, what inspired you to start your journey of becoming an author?
2: Yeah. So I was a very avid reader as a teenager. Mm-hmm. And then I think a lot of people do, you kind of go to university, you start work and you have to read, textbooks and boring
0: stuff.
2: So exciting. Yeah. And it kind of like I just didn't read for fun for years and years.
0: Mm-hmm.
2: And then I had my daughter and we ended up moving to Coromandel. So I lived up north back then. Just pretty small town.
0: Mm-hmm.
2: Lots smaller than Dunedin.
1: Mm-hmm.
2: And I didn't know anybody. And I was at home with a 1-year-old. So I started reading just for company, just like she would only nap on me, so I'd hold her and I would just read books all day long.
0: Mm-hmm.
2: And that was kind of my connection to the world at that time. I felt very isolated where I was. And I read over 500 books that year.
1: Wow.
0: Oh my goodness.
2: All romance.
0: I think I've read like 50 this year. I can't even comprehend that.
2: I mean, I was stay-at-home mom. Absolutely churning through books.
1: Yeah.
2: And then at the end of that year, I kind of said to myself, like, as a New Year's resolution, I'm going to try write a book. Like, I want to do something for myself outside of motherhood.
1: Mm.
2: This is a challenge I'm going to set for myself. And it kind of just took off immediately, to be honest.
0: Yeah. Amazing. How long did it take you to publish your first book?
2: 3 weeks.
1: Wow.
2: Yeah. from like starting writing to like it just the words just poured out.
0: Mm-hmm.
2: And I published

0: accomplished that, and then the world went into lockdown pretty much straight away, mm-hmm. and people were taking a chance on new authors because everyone was stuck at home.
1: Amazing. Yeah. That's super cool. And I 100% agree. I think when you feel lonely and isolated, for whatever reason that may be, books are such a way to feel connected to characters and to worlds and realms. And I think it's super important. And I know a lot of people we support in the work that we do, that lack of connection to people is very present. And that is a really lovely way to feel connected when we may not be able to, whether it's lockdown or mental health or distance from people. So I really appreciate that. It's super cool.
2: And this is kind of leading on from the conversation of the last podcast. Asha, I guess, then was talking about when she reads, she can see everything around her. And when there like might be a word or a name that she's unsure how to pronounce, kind of it's, the world feels like it's crumbling around and comes to that halt until she's got that before she goes back in. I'm someone who can't picture anything. And so like I really struggle to stay focused. I'm wondering when you are writing or reading what that world looks like for you.
0: I'm not somebody who visualizes at all. Like it's just
1: interesting.
0: Like I feel like I'm in it. I don't know how to explain it, but like I can feel the emotions of being in it, but I don't, I don't see things like a movie in my head. Like I've heard some people, I'm so jealous. I wish I could do that.
1: Yeah, 100%. I think
0: black hole.
1: When reading things, I can create like what a character may look like, and it may be totally off from what I was actually, or what it actually is. But like, I think I can create characters, but maybe not so much like the world around the characters. I'm not sure. And I can imagine, you know, the writing process takes you kind of all across different directions and, you know, you grow and develop and write over many years. I'm wondering what you have learned about yourself through being an author.
0: Oh, everything. I learned so much about myself. On like a sort of practical level, just the way that I work and get things done has been like kind of a revelation to me. Turns out I need like quite a lot of pressure, otherwise I don't do anything. So that's been interesting to realize about myself, that I can kind of languish along to this certain point and then it's like my brain kicks into gear and I'm like, right, like I'm in the zone, let's go. And that's not something I ever picked up on in my previous life doing corporate jobs, I guess, because I wasn't working around different deadlines. So that's been really interesting, but also, just my whole like worldview, the things that I am capable of achieving, you know, all of that has been a complete revelation to me. Having, you know, I would have never thought I could open a bookstore.
2: That sounds like it's been quite empowering.
0: It has been incredibly empowering. It did make me realize that I'm capable of a lot more than I thought I was. And that, you know, just because I have an idea, it doesn't need to stay an idea. Like, it can bring these things into reality.
1: Yeah, because I can imagine there's that element of, like, I want to do this thing, but, I mean, opening a bookstore to me seems outwardly really overwhelming, and I'm sure there's a lot of different tasks that are required into actually making that a possibility.
0: There's a lot more moving parts and things than I probably anticipated. I'm glad I didn't do too much research before I dove into it.
1: Yeah, that's cool.
2: Yeah. And, you know, when we were talking setting this up, part of what you talked about was having struggles postpartum. And I'm wondering how that did change your relationship with writing and creating?
0: It did. I think after my daughters went, obviously I was so happy because she was, you know, like this baby I've dreamed of. Everything was amazing. And at the same time, I felt like, who am I now? Who am I outside of being this little girl's mum? Like, I really struggled with what the rest of my life kind of looked like, and I didn't like the idea of going back to like a corporate job where I'm working till midnight doing event planning and all this stuff. Like, I was like, I don't want my life to look like that. So yeah, writing, I mean, I didn't intend for it to be a career. That was luck.
2: And but skill.
0: Well, hopefully a little bit of skill. But yeah, it was, this real silver lining that it put me in this headspace of like, okay, let me reassess what my life looks like and try something different. And I'm not sure I would have, to be honest, otherwise.
1: I think something we hear a lot of from a lot of people, like uni students, for example, their life is uni. And I, you know, when you were talking about not really picking up a book for fun while you were doing that, like so many people can relate to that because it's really hard to create an identity outside of your like main gig, right? Yeah, so I can imagine that was empowering

0: you know, going from a mama to wanting to be a mama with something else kind of happening alongside of that, because it's important, right?
1: Yeah. And I do think, you know, it's nice to be able to model for my daughter, like, look at this

0: is I've been watching Misfits.
1: Remind me what that is.
0: That's one. It's a UK one, and
1: is that like the group of five teenagers that get in a storm and randomly get superpowers?
0: But they're like really silly.
1: Yeah.
0: They can't control them.
1: I
0: and
1: saw
0: they're like
1: the first and they're all doing season and a half.
0: Yeah, and they're doing community service, and so, and they're all like terrible people.
1: They're all in the orange jumpsuits. Like.
0: Yeah, yeah, and they're all terrible people.
1: Yeah, I really enjoyed that. I just fell out of watching it.
0: Yeah, yeah. I've just been watching a few episodes. I think in the second season, but yeah.
1: Mm.
0: Just been kind of enjoying that. Although it does get really gory, and I'm not good with, like...
1: Oh, that's right. You don't like gore.
0: Well, especially, like, with the, not necessarily the gore itself, but, like, gory concepts.
1: Like the act of violence causing the gore, potentially?
0: Yeah. I mean, the show's been out for ages. Like, there's one episode where they come across a person that can manipulate...
1: Trigger warning.
0: Yeah. Not really trigger warning, just more like, what's the word? Plot.
1: Oh, like spoiler?
0: Yeah, spoiler warning, yeah.
1: I thought you were going to tell them about the gory thing.
0: Well, it's kind of gory. Maybe gory warning. But anyway, there's one episode. The series has been out for ages, so like, who cares about plot spoilers at the moment? There's one episode they come across a kid that's got the ability to manipulate and control dairy. Only dairy. And, well, that's the reaction of everyone.
1: And, no, but that would be so powerful, but just...
0: Yeah.
1: Also,
0: everyone thinks it's a stupid power, and so he gets really pissed off and becomes a supervillain, and basically then starts to manipulate all the dairy in people's stomachs and uses it to like go up their throat and strangle, choke them, and
1: people underestimate the power of, or the idea of like being able to control that sort of thing.
0: Yeah, and so he like in the he ends up killing a bunch of people by like choking them with the cheese that they ate, or frothing up the milk, or wrapping cheese around their brain cord and turning them into...
1: Yeah.
0: I was just like, that... Like, you didn't see anything, but I was just thinking, oh, gosh, that actually is a disgusting concept and gory concept. And the thought of it I found really scary.
1: Oh, like being attacked by your food.
0: Yeah, and I was just like, imagine, like, that feeling of, like, cheese going into your... Oh, it was just the gore... Yeah, you know, like, seeing someone's...
1: Imagine swallowing a live wasp. And feeling it buzz and fly inside your throat.
0: I have swallowed a mosquito before. Or a sandfly.
1: Yeah.
0: And that was a weird feeling.
1: Or like even just like holding it in your mouth and you can feel it buzzing against the insides of your teeth and everything.
0: Yeah, no. Yeah, no. A fly has flown into my mouth. And I've been like...
1: Fun experience.
0: Yeah.
1: I one time had...
0: I might be allergic to wasps, so I'd rather not.
1: Oh, yeah.
0: Might be, don't know.
1: Because your father is, right?
0: Yes.
1: Yeah.
0: And I have been stung a couple of times, and one time it did swell up really bad, and then one time it didn't, so who knows? Mm. My mother is allergic to everything, so...
1: I am so fortunate to not have any allergies. However, my grandmother and uncle are both celiac, so we will see.
0: Ah.
1: neither of them found out until later in life.
0: Yeah.
1: So, like, my uncle was... 50-ish when he found out.
0: Because that's something that can, like, develop over time.
1: Yeah, so either you, like, present with symptoms pretty early on or it's one of those things that shows up later.
0: Yeah. Mm. We will see.
1: I swear to God, if it gets to a point where I can't eat gluten, I'll just give up food. Like, it's not worth it. It's not worth it. I'm not eating seeds and pocket lint, thank you.
0: Yeah.
1: Because that's all I will have access to.
0: And celery.
1: And celery. I actually like celery.
0: Really?
1: Yeah. I love celery in soups. My grandma puts celery in soup.
0: Okay.
1: It's quite nice.
0: Mm-hmm.
1: She also puts rice in soup.
0: Interesting.
1: Yeah.
0: Yeah, I just view celery as solid water that isn't ice.
1: Solid water that isn't ice. Interesting. Fascinating. So how do you see cucumbers then?
0: Well, at least they've got some nutritional value and flavour, whereas celery doesn't have much of that.
1: Does it not have any nutritional value?
0: Not that I'm aware of. It's literally just water and...
1: No way. There's got to be fibre in there. I'm fact-checking.
0: Okay. It's like lettuce. I don't like lettuce in, like, Subway sandwiches or anything like that. I go for the spinach because lettuce, to me, again, is solid water that is just...
1: I like cabbage over lettuce, personally.
0: Yeah.
1: Celery is a low-calorie, nutrient-rich vegetable.
0: Oh. What nutrients? Because I'm...
1: Vitamin K provides 24% of your daily vitamin K. 24%.
0: K ketamine.

0: sweet.
1: That's
0: not what that is.
1: Why are you talking about ketamine? She's up in like Auckland or something, isn't she?
0: I think so, yeah.
1: Oh, no, or is she in Christchurch for
0: Yes. Oh, no, aren't they touring soon?
1: Yeah, or like they're either very, very soon, like in the next month or so, or like has just happened. But they, ketamine and I forget who she brought with her this time.
0: Sasha.
1: Yeah, we're doing like the bingos. We did the bingo.
0: Yeah. Isn't it the same person against Sasha?
1: It wasn't Sasha, was it?
0: What's her name?
1: I'm going to continue reading about celery.
0: What else has it got other than vitamin K?
1: I'm trying to find that out.
0: See if there's not much more.
1: Okay. Aside from its low-calorie count, celery contains dietary fiber, I called that.
0: Yeah.
1: Vitamin K and small amounts of vitamin A and C, calcium and iron.
0: Small
1: Although
0: amounts
1: celery
0: being key.
1: Also contains some natural sodium, it is still considered a low-sodium food. Also has antioxidant properties, which may reduce the risk of chronic conditions.
0: Mm. Oh, green tea. That reminds me.
1: Put celery in your green tea.
0: that is not a soup that I can get on board with.
1: Get two celery stems and then put the curved sides in together and then make like a straw by holding it together. And then you're like...
0: Do you know what has a similar structure to celery that I actually enjoy?
1: What?
0: Rhubarb.
1: Oh, I do. My grandma makes the best rhubarb apple crumble.
0: Oh, I do like it. Oh, that is nice, yeah.
1: And she would grow all her own rhubarb. It was lovely.
0: Yeah, so did my grandma. She had a massive vegetable garden. Like peas, beans, carrots, everything.
1: My grandma didn't have massive vegetable plots, but my grandpa did make the plots himself because he's a carpenter.
0: Yeah.
1: So.
0: Oh. And that's what you're studying.
1: Yeah.
0: Yeah, my dad was a carpenter. As is my brother. And
1: carpentry is a thriving business.
0: Mm.
1: It's not. But well, we can pretend it is.
0: It's a necessary business.
1: Yeah. Well, like, because private building has, like, it's all gone commercial pretty much. There's very few just businesses that will do residential developments.
0: Mm. Like local ones or just, like, standalone as opposed to, like... Wait, do the more commercialized business
1: like commercial as in like building the hospital?
0: Oh right, You mean like the building commercial things, not as in,
1: yeah, commercial projects.
0: Yeah,
1: mm. Yeah,
0: yeah.
1: There's less companies that do
0: residential
1: now.
0: Mm. Hmm.
1: At least from what I could tell.
0: Yeah, yeah.
1: I'm also not very good at things, so. I could be completely wrong. Mm. We at Polytech, my class starts the day every day by doing the daily quiz on stuff.
0: Yeah.
1: And it's very chaotic because we're told, like, just yell out an answer if you know what it is.
0: Yeah.
1: So, like, 90% of the class is silent except for me and, like, a handful of other people that will volunteer answers.
0: Yeah.
1: And then I'm wrong, like, 50% of the time. But I say it so confidently every time as well. Yeah. And I always give, like, reasonings for why I think it's this answer. And then I'm wrong.
0: I'm still made fun of for the time that there was a question and it was... How many, I think it was something like, how many legs does a cockroach have?
1: Six.
0: Yeah, so I know, because it's an insect. But I thought because it was on the stuff quiz that it might have been one of those trick questions. In which case that, like, you know, there are some animals where other appendages that aren't actually arms or legs can be counted as an arm or leg because they're like, they actually use them to walk around or something. Kangaroo is a prime example. It is... It uses its tail in such a way that its tail is scientifically defined as a third leg because it actually walks on it and uses it to prop itself up.
1: Yeah.
0: Whereas, like, other animals that have got tails, they don't use it in the actual same
1: way. So, like, a monkey that has a prehensile tail, so they'll use it to support themselves and everything but not stand on it, would that be a prehensile tail or a leg?
0: I think it would just be a tail. I think its kangaroo is very unique in the way that it uses it. And so it's considered to have three legs. And so I thought this question about cockroaches was a trick question because they can have really
1: the
0: big antenna. I thought, oh,

0: maybe it was a trick.
1: Those are definitely antenna and not legs.
0: Yeah, I know, but I thought that maybe they might use it. And so, like, I was debating, like, oh, just go with six anyway because it's an insect and just let's play safe. That was the correct answer. But because I was, like, trying to explain my reasoning, no one was listening to my reasoning, but I thought it might not be six. And yeah. I get made fun of it. I'm like, I was just thought it was a trick question because sometimes they put that in there.
1: I really want to... at the course, I want to get everyone in the class involved and I want to sit us all down and we'll do the quiz together before the lecturers come in and memorize the answers. And then when the lecturers come in and we do it as a class, we ensure that we get every single question wrong. I want the lowest score in class history because they've been doing this with classes for years.
0: Yeah,
1: I want to get that low,
0: yeah.
1: That zero.
0: There will be some in the class that will not be on board with them. Like, no, the correct answer is, but you could still get like
1: and
0: one or two.
1: And also sometimes the lecturers get it right.
0: Yeah.
1: So it's like we've got to convince them away from their correct answer. Yeah.
0: Especially if it's, but that'll be easier for ones that they don't know.
1: Yeah, it depends on the day because sometimes the questions are very like, oh, how many legs does an arachnid have?
0: Yeah.
1: Like, 8.
0: Yeah. Thank you.
1: Not 10.
0: No.
1: Their mandibles do not count as legs.
0: No. Hence the fact they're called mandibles.
1: Yes. Hence they're called antenna when they're not legs as well.
0: Well, kangaroo still has a tail when it's still a leg.
1: Well, that brings us pretty much to the end of our episode.
0: Mm.
1: How did we get to talking about animals again?
0: Honestly,
1: sometimes I just like to reflect and think about what I've said. Especially with
0: animals,
1: what I've said.
0: Stuff quiz. What brought us onto the stuff quiz?
1: I was talking about course. We were talking about carpentry.
0: And we're talking about carpentry because we were talking about vegetables and celery, and I said that my grandmother
1: rhubarb and growing on
0: vegetables, and then you said your grandfather used to be a carpenter. Then we talked about carpentry, then we got onto the course,
1: yeah.
0: And then we got onto the stuff quiz because you do it every morning.
1: Sometimes it's good to think about what you say.
0: And before the vegetable, before celery, we're talking about gluten and being celiac, and I said...
1: You said that I would just eat celery.
0: Celery, and then...
1: I like celery.
0: And how did we get on to celiac?
1: We were talking about how you inherited wasp
0: allergies. And then you said grandparents. Then we got, and before allergies, we were talking about... And then you... We're talking about the wasps in the mouth, and I said the allergies. We're talking about the wasp in the mouth because we're talking about misfits.
1: Okay, we've taken this bit too far.
0: This is such a trade. Like, this is a ride. That is...
1: We explained the joke too much, man.
0: Yeah.
1: Okay. Where does that leave us?
0: If you followed any of what just happened...
1: Yeah. Or if you like what you heard, be sure to follow us on YouTube, Instagram, Spotify...
0: Apple...
1: Are we on Apple? We're on Apple.
0: I'm assuming that they uploaded Apple Podcasts too.
1: I don't know.
0: Yeah, we're follow online. Or just go to the website. I'm pretty sure we're there too.
1: Oh, go on ORFM.
0: Yeah.
1: And follow us.
0: Yeah, and listen to us more regularly.
1: Yeah.
0: And send us messages about what you want us to talk about.
1: We love to hear from you. We've never heard from anyone before.
0: So let's get on to that.
1: Yeah, okay.
0: All right.
1: Goodbye. Bye. 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
1: We are Bobby,
2: Yeka,
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5: 大家好, Okienyo. Welcome to Asian Lesbians or Queers.
1: Today we are continue talking about our lives and experiences in Dunedin in New Zealand.
2: Yeah.
1: And we are in this episode we'll be more focused on our life outside university.
2: Yeah.
5: Yeah. So, Bobby's experience, I'm curious about it.
2: I'm curious too.
5: Especially you just moved to other city, so now you can compare life in new city and then new and your life in Otepoti.
1: Yeah. I just moved to North Island like 1 or 2 weeks ago. Yeah. Experiences, it's different. I quite miss the Dunedin, actually. Yeah, especially the nature. Yeah. So,
5: oh, really?
2: So yeah. You are not missing us.
1: I also miss you guys, but we can still have this kind of conversation.
5: Yeah.
1: You know, because New Zealand is the first and the only foreign country I've ever been to.
2: Mm.
1: And so usually when you came to an unfamiliar place, you cannot feel that sense of belonging or connection immediately.
2: Mm.
1: It takes some time.
2: Mm.
1: Yeah. But

0: I think the moment I arrived here, I can feel the sense belonging and the connection. I gradually realize it's because of my connection with nature. You know, the place I lived is quite nature. I think the house is surrounded by the plants, flowers, trees, and you can hear the sound of birds every morning. Yeah, it's so. I feel like fairy. The nature is the host, and it's everywhere in Dunedin. It's very accessible. Yeah, accessible. I think this is very different experience from when I was in China. Yeah, because the nature is not that accessible. I need to travel. I need to like for several hours, and then I can arrive at the beach. Then I can go to the beach, and then it took a lot of effort. Yeah, but here it's so accessible. You can just stay at home. Even yeah, you don't even need to go out, and if you need maybe just several minutes. And if you want to go to the beach, maybe 15 minutes driving. Yeah. So I think this accessibility is very important to me. It's like I am surrounded by the nature. So when you feel nervous and even sometimes when I had an argue with Tilly, I just need to go outside and breathe the fresh air. And maybe sometimes just a very small but beautiful, unique flower or a giant tree, a very big tree. Yeah, you just feel, okay, you are being accepted by the world is much bigger than you and much, yeah. Yeah, so I can deeply feel the comfort and the peaceful sense that nature brings me. And the place I live now is also near the beach.
1: Nice.
0: Not also, it's near the beach, but I prefer the hills, forests. Yeah, I kind of feel that connection is not like forever. It's not like if you're connected once and it will keep connected. You need to keep connecting with the nature. Yeah. Yeah. You need to get into the nature to maintain this connection. Yeah. That's, yeah. What about you guys? Because me and the Yuki are flatmates. So we live in the same place. Do you feel the same?
1: I'm just so curious, and I also being surprised and amazed by how you have connection with nature. And I also like curious, what is your quote nature in your perspective? But like I feel I did feel the same, especially like when we're in the flat. Yeah, but I'm just very curious about what does the nature look like and what's the notion of nature in your
0: Wow.
1: sense?
0: It seems very simple. It's just the normal common understanding of nature. It's like, you know, the flowers, the grass, the trees, the birds, or the animals. Yeah. It's not human made it. Yeah. It's more like this because you know, me and Tilly, when we were not that busy, we took a after dinner walk almost every day. Yeah. So we explore that area. Yeah. It feels really good. And even the sunset, every evening sunset is different. Yeah. You can just feel the little change, but it gives you surprise every day. Yeah.
1: Yeah. That reminds me, when I was doing tutoring here, and a lesson, like a tutorial class about nature, I posted two pictures. One picture is my hometown in the industrial area, and it's full of oil and smog from the industrial areas. And another picture is the area in the Dunedin, which is very like hilly and lots of mountain bush trees. So I ask students, what is the nature in your perspective? I feel like it's very interesting because some students says these two pictures for them are both nature for them, and some people say like maybe for them like the hometown's my hometown's picture is a bit more human intervene and human engaged in that area, but maybe for some like people locally live there, they also feel the local picture of the mountain, or they've seen it's very pure, but they also have the kind of interference, like the being shaped by human and the colonization history of that. So I sometimes feel, oh, it's also like very interesting, like we think about nature very differently. Yeah. So how's your perspective, Akari?
0: Yeah, Carrie
1: And
0: also like nature.
1: yeah, Akari's experiences in Djibouti.
2: Well, yeah, as Bobby said, I really like to see like sunrise or sunset. And before I came here, I lived in Tokyo. And the sky is so narrow because of like really high, tall buildings. But here, I feel like even just ninth floor, it's really high. So it's, and then always we can see really big sky. So it's big difference between living in Tokyo and then live in Otepoti. And I also feel like Bobby said, when I feel like a little bit anxious, then if I went to the beach, I can feel like it's getting like quite calm down, and then I can feel the connection. And as Bobby said, I can feel like, oh, I'm really small, and then the world is so big. So something I thought about, oh, really big stuff, and it's really heavy on me. But then when I'm going out, I can feel like, oh, I'm really small, and then the stuff I thought it's really big and heavy feels like, oh, it's not so big or heavy compared to like, yeah, feeling the outside of myself. And but as Yuki said, like when I see the hill without trees, and then I can feel like the colonization history here. Like before people colonized this country, maybe the hill was covered with lots of trees or native plants. But now it's kind of nothing. Of course, there's some plants, but not the trees. So I can feel like, oh, it's beautiful. But then I a little bit feel like, oh, I wanted to see the like different nature here. But then I feel like if New Zealand haven't colonized, maybe they don't speak English. So maybe I couldn't come to live here. So it's a little bit like,
0: We can study Maori language.
2: true.
0: What about the people here you met? I feel like most of them are very nice, and even I think people always smile to you when across in the street. And I know it's just because of they are polite, but it feels still very good. And maybe because in China, most of the people are very busy and so and nervous. And it's not seem that normal to smell at a stranger.

0: really all when I cross in the street. And what about your guys' experience? Are there any discriminations or racist? Because every experience the once, just near the supermarket. Just a lady yelled at me because I walk so slow or something, maybe just in her way. I don't know. So every time when I experience this, I would like think, is it because I walk really, really so slow, or it is because I'm a Chinese? I look like I'm not that white. What about you guys?
1: I often bike, and then I think, I don't know, in 2 years, I think I experienced more than 10 times people yell at me.
0: 10 times.
1: As you said, I often feel like, oh, is it because I biked in like not the right place? But if I'm Pakeha man, maybe even I biked long place, I don't think like the old lady yell at me. Maybe she
0: just smiled.
1: Or ignored.
0: Yeah.
1: So I can feel like, oh, maybe I'm Asian and women. So it's happened more. And definitely it doesn't happen that often in Japan. Maybe I experienced only 2 or 3 times in whole life, random people yell at me. So it's really different after I moved here. And at first I really like surprised and feel scary. Then I feel like, of course, I'm still really surprised when people yell at me, but then kind of like, ah, oh, it happened again, that kind of feeling.
0: What about you, okay?
2: Yeah, I can both relate with Bobby and Akari's experiences, although I didn't bike. but I feel... I feel like the racism, some racism is more like the direct racism and you confront very directly. And some, I didn't experience too much of like very directly. You can suddenly realize it's just racism. But like I have some like direct racism experiences too. But I also feel there's another type of racism I've experienced is like more everyday and more invisible and more so like being polite, but you can, that things make you question myself, like, is that because of my race and my gender, or it's just because I'm overthinking? I feel that experiences just brought me lots of question about my identity and shape my identity in here. I think that's also part of I may not say it's just a racism, but it's probably just some invisible whiteness. I have made myself question my identity, but maybe they are not also doing like just the random strangers, they are not doing intentionally. But I did feel that's a part of ignorance of my culture. Yeah, I think.
0: And I'd like to hear a more specific example, like the indirect discrimination, racist.
2: I would not say it's a racism, and when I was I don't know how to say, like, I feel I had some

0: experience of, but I feel like they are really asking, they are not intentionally, but I just make me feel I had, and also like in other places, like people say like, do like people in like, in China, they care about Palestinian people. They have like, organizations for Palestinian people. I feel, of course. Of course we do care about. It's not just the Western country care about Palestinian people and Palestinian like issues. And that makes me feel a bit
1: Yeah, like
0: yeah.
1: unconscious
0: Unconscious.
1: barriers.
2: Yeah,
0: Yeah.
2: it's just
0: It's
2: based
0: not
2: on their,
0: racism, but yeah.
2: Their misunderstanding about China or Chinese or a foreign country. They just, yeah.
1: Yeah.
0: Yeah.
1: And I remember Yuki, once Yuki said, people often say like made in China, then they think like, but that when they mention that they shows like, oh, it's cheap or it's not good. Then I'm a little bit feeling like mixed feeling because when people say, oh, this one is made in Japan,
2: It's of
1: usually
2: high
1: people
2: quality.
1: say, people say, this one is really good. This one's made in Japan. So I feel like, and
2: It doesn't make us you feel proud. Yeah.
1: I'm happy when people seem so happy to talk about Japan. Like I can feel like here from the appearance, some people can't tell I'm from Japan or I'm from China or Korea. But then when I said I'm from Japan, then usually people feel a little bit change their like,
2: Attitudes.
1: yeah, more like welcomed or more like
2: Oh,
1: nice way, positive way when I said I'm from Japan. And
2: People.
1: it's nice, but at the same time, a little bit like mixed feelings.
2: Yeah,
1: Yeah.
2: you
1: And
2: because
1: because,
2: you feel unfair for Chinese and Korean.
1: yeah, kind of, because actually, one time I met one, I don't remember where he from, but like his ancestor. Maybe his grandfather or like, I don't know, but his ancestor from China and he grew up in different country and then he moved to Aotearoa. And then he directly talked to me like when I said I'm from Japan, then he said to me like, oh, you are in quite like privileged Asian. Yeah,
2: New
1: Pakeha
2: Zealand people,
1: people
2: yeah, really like
1: change. Yeah.
2: Japanese. Yeah.
1: Yeah. And really change the attitude. So, yeah.
2: Yeah. And another aspect about Dunedin or New Zealand I like very much is the nonprofit organization, frontier organizations. I think they are doing really great things, like the frontier driving bike workshop and our OAR podcast, which turns our ideas into reality. Yeah, it's really gives us a lot of support, and I feel really grateful. And I don't feel the same way when I was in China, because maybe it's because my experience is very limited, and I just don't feel didn't feel that connected to me. Yeah. So, what about Yuki? How do you feel like the volunteer organizations here and I remember you volunteer in the community garden, right?
0: I love the community garden. I feel I have developed so much connection belonging there, and I love like we don't have to talk, because if I talk, I will use like second language to connect with local people. But I feel the things build me belonging. It's something that's beyond the language, and we labor together, and we probably planting seeds and just transferring our labor and

0: together, and after a very long hour work, we have a cup of tea and talk a little bit. And there I don't feel the pressure of speak. I can just be very quiet and silent, but I can still exist there. I feel that's a thing for me. I could not feel like I have the pressure to speak something. I have the pressure to express my opinions of something, but I can just quietly exist there. So my dream is also in the future, I can build a community garden for more immigrants, friends. Yeah.
1: Looking forward to it.
0: Thank you.
1: Yeah. Please do it. Yeah. What about Akari?
0: Yeah.
2: Yeah. Like through listening Bobby and Yuki's stories, I feel like I was thinking why I didn't join many volunteer. I joined some volunteer organization.
0: Yeah.
2: But I feel like more, not like I volunteered for like earlier hit by tsunami or really big earthquake, or maybe like I volunteered some like homeless people in Japan. But then I feel like it's kind of like I'm the people who give the support, or like I do something for other people.
1: Wow.
2: But then here I received curtain from the curtain bank, or I often use the boring club.
0: Yeah.
2: They are really nice, and they offer like affordable kai and free kai, and their place is really welcome to everyone. So, and also the bike place.
1: Yeah.
2: And then I feel like, oh, maybe when I was in Japan, I have quite enough money or earnings, so I don't need to like get support from other people, then often use money from like capitalism or capitalist I can use money to solve something. But then here, because I'm the student, so I need to get support from other people, then I'm quite appreciate. It's quite easy to access.
1: Yeah.
2: And it's kind of open for everyone.
1: Yeah, not only like, for students. Yeah.
2: Yeah.
1: Yeah.
2: So it's so easy to get access to such kind of support.
1: Yeah.
2: Yeah.
1: So I feel the same way,
2: Yeah.
1: Okay, I think it's time to say goodbye again.
0: Yeah, it's time to say goodbye.
1: And for the next episodes, maybe we will continue a little bit about our experiences and maybe we'll also talk about identity.
2: Yeah. Look forward to it.
0: Looking forward to it.
1: See you guys.
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1: Kia ora and vanakkam. 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
1: We have a responsibility to assure that we unite to make sure that Mike Rogers never sees the inside of the U.S. Senate.
0: Dr. Abdul El-Sayed is claiming victory in Michigan's closely watched Democratic Senate race over Congresswoman Haley Stevens. NBC has called the race for him, but other outlets say it's too close to call. Stevens was heavily backed by AIPAC, the American-Israel Public Affairs Committee, a major issue in the campaign. We'll speak to former Michigan congressman and synagogue president Andy Levin. He lost to Stevens 4 years ago in a race where AIPAC money also played a critical role. We'll also talk to John Nichols of The Nation, then to the ICE jail in Newark, Delaney Hall, where three prisoners have died over the past 9 months, including a Salvadoran man named Edwin Lopez Cornejo, Saturday. His family is demanding answers.
2: It's a profound pain, my son. These men go around rounding up hardworking people, and my son fell into their hands. I don't know how he was treated in there, but sadly, my son passed away.
0: And we look at how climate change is driving the devastating wildfires in Washington state and around the world. All that and more coming up. Welcome to Democracy Now!, democracynow.org, The War and Peace Report. I'm Amy Goodman.

0: a defender, you know, playing across the midfield thereabout. And there has been really lots of tributes that have been pouring in. We've heard even from his football club, SC Villa, saying that he was indeed not just a player, but they saw him as a leader, they saw him as a brother. And also the national team saying that he was sort of like an inspiration to a new generation of footballers across Uganda. And it's interesting that even the national parliament yesterday, during one of its sessions, observed a minute silence just in his honor. So he was somebody who sort of like captured the imagination of Uganda, especially the sporting scene. And a lot of people really are expressing, you know, anger at just, you know, his death and what really happened to him.
1: Yeah, I mean, it comes not long after a rugby player was killed there. How bad is violent crime in Uganda?
0: Yeah, yeah, it's really been a major concern, and it's something that has repeatedly featured in most conversations because you'd have lots of young people, unfortunately, who have not been able to secure gainful employment, and so a lot of them are really resorting to street and violent crime. And so this just happening 2 months after the famous Ugandan rugby player who was killed, it's really raised concern that, I mean, if notable prominent people can really also fall victim to this, it's not just the ordinary Ugandan now who's going through this. And that's why even the deputy speaker and the National Assembly really called on the police to address, you know, the wider security challenges in the capital, Kampala, and even just across the country.
1: Richard, thank you. Richard Kagoya, our global affairs reporter, talking to us there from Kenya. Most vaccines need to be kept cold or at a particular temperature to survive the trip from factory to patient. But issues with storage and transport mean about half of all jabs end up being wasted every year. Now, UK scientists say they've successfully trialled vaccines that don't need to be kept in a fridge. The inspiration for the technology comes from nature, as lead researcher Saul Faust explains.
2: It could make an absolutely huge difference. If you think about how vaccines and medicines get into patients, they have to be made and then transported through storage across roads or transport, aeroplanes. You know, sometimes if you're trying to deliver vaccines to the communities in parts of the world like Africa or Asia, where you've got to get to villages, you can be on backpacks or in cars. And at the moment, we have to keep all sort of vaccines and medicines cold between 2 and 8 degrees. And if they freeze, because they're too close to an ice pack or they get too hot, they just go in the bin. To be able to convert existing vaccines or make new vaccines and medicines from scratch so they don't have to go in the fridge and they can just be at room temperatures, but potentially a game changer, not just for other countries, but if we think about if we could in the future then have medicines that could just be taken to care homes or in people's homes rather than people having to go to the doctor or a hospital. The original discovery was in the 80s when they were trying to stabilise some lab reagent for a different experiment in a university, and they realised that something called a resurrection plant in the deserts of the United States actually completely dries out, sort of completely desiccates itself using a sugar called trehalose, and that when the rains come, it sort of wakes up and resuscitates itself. So it's taken a long time, but the British company who set this up have basically used trehalose and designed a mechanism to do the same with existing protein vaccines. So for this vaccine, which is a tetanus diphtheria vaccine that exists already, there'll be one more bigger trial to get the regulatory approval, because this was just the small phase one trial that sort of looks absolutely fantastic in terms of, no, you know, side effects are the same as the original vaccine. The immunology is the same as the original vaccine for the first time. That should be finished by the middle of next year. And then that vaccine will be able to be deployed, you know, as a straight switchover for the vaccine itself, which is being used across the world.
1: And that was Professor Saul Faust from Southampton University. You're listening to the Newsroom from the BBC World Service. Still to come, a 93-year-old British woman breaks the record to become the oldest wing walker.
3: Up in the air, Betty's at home in her element. On the ground, her friends and neighbours from her retirement village in Cheltenham watch on nervously.
4: Go, Betty!
1: More on that later. In fact, she was 97, even more impressive. Now, next, we go to the family of the murdered British student Meredith Kircher are calling for a comedy show written by

0: for me, it's such a privilege to be able to do that.
1: All of this was done to raise money for the stroke unit in Cheltenham. They helped Betty when she had a stroke last year.
2: So kind to me, and straight away the treatment I got, it affects my words. 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
1: Today, the staff sent her a good luck message, grateful for the support.
3: Thank you, Betty.
1: Back on the ground, Betty took it all in her stride, with confirmation that she broke her own world record yet again as the oldest female wing walker.
4: Steve Nibbs reporting. We'll have a summary next, but that's it for now from me and the team on the newsroom.
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6: Is the diplomatic isolation of Myanmar's military ruler over? World football's beleaguered president fights on. A breakthrough on fridge-free vaccines. And why one of Britain's top black academics has resigned.
5: That's followed by The Inquiry. 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
9: Hello, I'm Claudia Hammond. Health Check is coming up after the news, when we'll be looking at the safety of the social media trend of DIY microdosing with weight loss injections. And could wildfires lead to an increase in migraines? Plus, the latest understanding of the disease multiple sclerosis that builds on the discovery that it's linked to a virus that the vast majority of us catch at some time, Epstein-Barr. Do join me after the news for Health Check from the BBC.
5: BBC News with Govinda Gill. Ukrainian drone attacks have left pools of black smoke over the Russian city of Yaroslavl, the home of one of Russia's biggest oil refineries. At least 10 deaths have been reported following Russian attacks on Ukraine. Myanmar's military ruler Min Aung Hlaing has received a red carpet welcome in Thailand as he seeks to break his diplomatic isolation. Human rights groups say this legitimizes a brutal military regime. Indonesia is to export nearly 2,000 endangered long-tailed macaques to the United States for laboratory testing. Welfare groups say the primate's survival is threatened, but Indonesia say they are a pest locally. North Korea has fired an unidentified missile near Japan, according to Seoul and Tokyo. On Wednesday, Japan's defense minister said it must strengthen its military capabilities against North Korea, China and Russia. China's marked the deaths last year of two Coast Guard personnel on what it called a frontline mission in the South China Sea. It's their first acknowledgement of fatalities in the collision between Chinese vessels during a confrontation with the Philippines. An Afghan man has been given a life sentence in Germany for a car ramming of a trade union march in Munich last year. The attack with an Islamist motive killed a woman and her two-year-old child. Dozens of people were injured. A British Union flag from the Battle of Trafalgar in 1805 has been saved for the nation. Only three survived the victory over the navies of France and Spain. Crowdfunding raised more than $900,000. The Ugandan footballer David Awori has died following an attack in the capital Kampala. Police say a street gang assaulted the 28-year-old on Monday, trying to steal his mobile phone. BBC News.
9: Hello, I'm Claudia Hammond and welcome to Health Check from the BBC, where we check out the latest health news for you and work out what you need to know. Now, you may have seen stories on social media of people microdosing themselves with weight loss injections. In a moment, we'll be asking whether this is a safe thing to do. And the latest on new treatments for multiple sclerosis after the breakthrough a few years ago when it was discovered that the disease seems to be caused by a virus that almost all of us get. And with me for the whole show today, I have BBC reporter Laura Foster. How are you?
10: Hi, Claudia. I'm well, thank you. How are you?
9: I'm good, thank you. Now, what do you have for us?
10: So I'm looking at a study with

0: which has been examining to what extent wildfires are causing serious migraines and headaches. And then, I don't know about you, but every time I go to the supermarket, I'm sort of inundated with protein this, protein that. But now there's some research which suggests we should actually be eating less protein if we want to live healthier for longer.
1: Yeah, it's an intriguing one, that one. But we're going to start with weight loss injections, which we've talked about a lot on the show, and a trend that seems to be gaining traction on social media called microdosing, where people inject a fraction of the standard doses of the drugs with brand names such as Ozempic, Wegovy or Mounjaro. And it's cheaper, they say, and gentler on the stomach. But since it's often done without the oversight of a doctor, is it safe? I spoke to health journalist Katie Silver, who's in Sydney, Australia, and she's been looking into microdosing. And first of all, I wanted to know why people are doing it.
2: There are a few main reasons. The first is cost. So they basically are trying to stretch the doses out to make them last longer, and therefore they spend less money overall. Others say they want to do it because they want to avoid some of the side effects like nausea or gut issues that can sometimes come with taking the standard dose. And then perhaps the most interesting group is those that just want to lose a bit of weight. They may not meet the criteria for doctors to prescribe. For example, they may not clinically be obese or have diabetes. And so instead they're finding a back doorway to access them.
1: And you've spoken to someone who is doing this at-home microdosing.
2: I did. So her name is Bobby Parker-Hall. She's a personal trainer and a former bikini competitor. She's in her late 60s and she lives in Portland in Oregon. And she started microdosing a few years ago. She says that menopause made the last 10 or so pounds impossible to shift through training alone.
3: I knew that there was like a certain set point my body was at. And so the closer I got to like, you know, my mid-60s, definitely something had shifted in my body, probably because of just aging and menopause.
2: She says that Ozempic just took the noise out of food.
3: But it also kind of helps change a little bit of your brain chemistry and how you think about food. So it's really nice that you're not constantly thinking about food all the time.
1: So is she doing this with any medical supervision?
2: No, and that is a question that I put to her directly.
3: No, I'm just being honest, I don't.
2: So she sources it through what she called research chemical companies and telehealth providers that she trusts, but she wouldn't name them. And this does seem to be the way that it's being done. Basically, people doing research on the internet, then deciding how much they want to try with their own bodies. And she basically says that she worked out how much it'd take through trial and error.
3: The beginner dose recommended usually by a doctor for someone is 2.5 milligrams, but microdosing can start as low as 0.5. My husband, I microdose him at 0.10.
1: So what do doctors who are prescribing this medication safely make of all this?
2: Basically, it's relatively mixed. So in some ways, it's also more nuanced than you might expect. So I spoke with Anne Comey. She's a clinical pharmacist practitioner in endocrinology at the University of North Carolina. And she's published peer-reviewed papers on how to microdose GLP-1 pens safely. And she says there can be a real clinical case for it if it is done correctly.
4: There are several speculative benefits associated with microdosing, and this could potentially help to improve tolerability by starting at lower doses and gradually working upward towards target doses. It could also help with affordability.
2: She's relatively optimistic, and she says that side effects can be lower, so people, for example, might stick to taking these drugs longer, and that not everybody necessarily needs the full doses, especially not long term. So clinically, for example, she's worked with patients who might want to taper down their doses, or they may be microdosed in a clinical setting. So that's kind of clinical microdosing. But she was also somewhat critical of DIY or do-it-yourself microdosing. She said as well that some of these benefits can be speculative and that the evidence really just isn't yet there to say it works. Now, there are doctors, though, who may disagree with this. So one is Dr. Jodie Duché at Harvard, and she's just published an opinion piece with Stat News where she said that one of the biggest potential issues really is preservatives. So many of these drugs, they don't have preservatives in them, and so they're pens and they're just only designed for a single use. So they're basically being exposed to the air without those preservatives. So according to Dr. Duché, she says that in a clinical setting, doctors may, for example, choose to do, I guess, doctor microdosing, spacing the doses every few days, but doesn't see that as the same as that doing it yourself at home. In the end, the biggest concern really is that we do need more research to know whether one day a smaller dose might have health benefits for people who just need to lose a few kilos or don't have obesity, but we do really need to wait for the data.
1: Apart from

0: I'm waiting for the research to find out whether it actually works. What other risks might there be in trying to do this at home?
1: Linked to preservatives is that issue of contamination. So I was speaking with Anne Comey, and she said that the pens and vials, they have a limited shelf life once they're punctured because they're basically going to become less sterile. So, for example, many meant to be discarded the same day, and going in and out with the same pen repeatedly over weeks to draw out small amounts has a real infection risk. One of the other risks as well is the calculating. As I said, Bobby Parker Hall doing it with trial and error, but Anne Comey warning that a microdose calculating exactly how much to take isn't straightforward.
2: This is math that is being extrapolated based on the number of clicks and based on the amount of solution in a vial. You know, if someone miscalculates using the microdosing regimen, that could potentially increase the risk of errors.
1: And other doctors too have raised the parallel that people wouldn't pick and choose, for example, how much of a cancer drug to take. You know, it's a drug, it's been tested, particularly for people to treat diabetes. And so just going roguely off label and dosing yourself however much you think is risky and certainly unproven.
0: What do the drug companies have to say about this DIY microdosing?
1: So Novo Nordisk and Eli Lilly, those companies that make these drugs, they've said publicly that they don't condone people modifying how they use their products and that doing so carries safety risks that they haven't tested for. And of course, the way they have tested it is what has been approved by the likes of the Food and Drugs Administration in the US. And therefore, I guess going off label, they certainly don't say it's scientifically sound or accurate or something that's been tested.
0: Do you have any idea how many people in the world might be doing this?
1: It's very hard to get an accurate read. I originally heard about this story when I was visiting New York, and apparently it's relatively common there in certain scenes. And there's certainly videos about it posted on social media. We have a better idea of how many people are doing it, I guess, who are also officially taking weight loss drugs with prescriptions and doctors involved. So, for example, in the US, 1 in 10 adults actually taking these weight loss drugs now. And a study earlier this year of 8,000 of these users that found that about 15% of them are microdosing. There was also a separate study by the health tracking app Evidiation, and it put it about 1 in 7, which is actually kind of about 15% as well. What we don't know is how many people are doing it on that grey and black market, finding it from these unofficial sources or from social media. And for people who are buying them online, often they're labelled as being for research purposes only in order to try and dodge some of this regulation, Claudia.
0: Katie Silver in Sydney. And now, Laura, you were listening along there, and I'm really interested to know what you make of the whole idea.
3: Well, as I was listening, I just kept thinking about what were the regulators thinking when they were approving the drug for use? And what happens with any kind of drug, but they weigh up the pros and cons of it. Does the possible benefits of taking GLP-1s outweigh the possible negative effects that it can have on the person? And they give their approval based on specific doses, not micro doses, specific doses. And maybe one day regulators will find enough evidence and they will support microdosing, but maybe they won't. And actually, they'll find that microdosing, the harms aren't as good as the benefits.
0: Interesting. Thanks for that, Laura. Now to wildfires, with fires still burning in Algeria, Morocco, Tunisia, Spain, France and Canada. The main health problems are, of course, the immediate risk to life and respiratory issues caused by the inhalation of smoke. But there is another possible consequence discovered in a new study published in the journal JAMA Network Open. And this was conducted during previous wildfires in Canada, and that is migraines. So this is really intriguing, Laura. What did they do in this study?
3: So what they did is they took various bits of satellite and weather data from Canada, looking at where fires were, how plumes of smoke were travelling during the wildfire season, and they put it all into a computer which worked out how much the air was filled with very small particles. These are called PM2.5s, and they're called that because they're less than 2.5 micrometres wide. To give you some context, if you take a strand of your hair, or if you look at a hair on your arm, that's like 1/30th the width of a human hair. So it really shows how small they are and how they can get into your system. And what they did is they compared all that data from wildfire seasons and looked at admissions to emergency departments in Ontario and Alberta. The researchers found at the same time, there was also an increase of more than 6% to emergency departments for headaches and migraines.
0: So do they have any idea why wildfires might trigger a migraine?
3: Well, yeah, they do have some idea. Because of these tiny PM2.5s, they're so small they can get into our lungs, right? And they contain these toxic compounds that can trigger various stress and inflammation in blood vessels.

0: And that can carry around our systems, it can activate the nerve pathways, and it leads to these migraines that require emergency care. But then there's the second effect of wildfires, in that the stress and anxiety and sleep disruption and behavioural changes that come about because you're caught up in a wildfire, that also can lead to increase in migraines and headaches.
1: Now, we notice there's another study in the same journal that is based on data from the fires in Los Angeles County in the US last year. And this is on the mental health consequences for vulnerable people. What does that tell us?
0: Yeah, so these concern the wildfires are in California. And what they had done is they had looked at the mental health and well-being of people living in the areas where wildfires were, but they surveyed them before the wildfires. They didn't know the wildfires were going to happen, but they used data from before the wildfires. And then they followed them up every single month for the rest of the year after the wildfires were contained. And what they found, that the people who were living in the zones who had to be evacuated, they displayed greater levels of psychological stress because of those wildfires than those who didn't have to be evacuated. That's not so shocking. But what is really poignant is that there was a really strong association among individuals where household incomes were below $100,000 a year. So although everyone was exposed to the same events, it was hitting people differently in terms of post-traumatic stress disorder, depression, anxiety, and sadly, suicide.
1: So I guess, yeah, worse if people can't afford to deal at all with the consequences of what happens.
0: Yes, and the researchers say that, you know, this is what we should be thinking about when these disasters strike. How can we support everyone, but how can we make sure that support goes where it's most needed?
1: Well, thanks for that, Laura, and do stay with us. Now, multiple sclerosis, or MS, is a disease in which the immune system attacks the brain and spinal cord. It leads to symptoms including numbness, weakness, trouble walking and problems with vision. And over time, some patients become more and more disabled. Now, for decades, scientists have been searching for a cure. And a few years ago, there was something of a watershed moment with the discovery that MS seems to be linked to a virus called Epstein-Barr, or EBV. Now, a new study just out explores the immune response that triggers MS with the hope of opening up new pathways for treatment. Michael Levy is an associate professor at Harvard Medical School and a neuroimmunologist at the Massachusetts General Hospital. And I asked him to explain what Epstein-Barr virus is.
2: Epstein-Barr virus is a virus that's co-evolved with humans for many, many years. We all get it, probably as children, and it is generally harmless. When kids get it, they don't even know it. When teenagers get it, however, it does cause an illness called mononucleosis, which is fever, lymph node swelling in the throat, fatigue. It lasts a couple of months and then it wanes, and then kids feel better and go about their normal life.
1: And so that would often get referred to as mono in some places, or glandular fever used to be called in others.
2: Kissing disease is also how it's referred to, because on its regular life cycle, the Epstein-Barr virus is shed in the saliva. And so you either get it from kissing or sharing cups, from drinking or whatever.
1: And so where did the idea come from that Epstein-Barr virus could be linked to multiple sclerosis?
2: Well, it took a long time to wrap people's heads around this idea, because if everyone gets Epstein-Barr virus, then why do only a few people, 1 in 300 or 400, get MS? It doesn't really compute. And so that's really limited the field for a very long time, until a really good study in 2022 demonstrated that without exposure to the Epstein-Barr virus, you cannot get MS. And this was a study done in the US military where everyone at age 18 who enrolls in the military gets a blood draw. And what they did was they looked at everyone who was initially negative, who had not yet gotten exposed to the virus, and they pooled all of those samples of people who would eventually get MS and of those who didn't. And the ones who got MS invariably got the Epstein-Barr virus infection first, and then evidence that there was neurological damage, and then clinical onset of MS. That was the order of things that had to happen, first, second, and third.
1: So you were curious to understand what is going on here biologically, and why it is that if so many of us are exposed to the Epstein-Barr virus, that most of us don't then get multiple sclerosis. What did your study look at?
2: We looked at which part of the virus people with MS react to. The Epstein-Barr virus, after it infects us, it lives in our B cells. These are immune cells that circulate around in our body. And for the most part, they remain in a latent stage, meaning they don't activate. They're just living quietly with

0: trapped in these B cells. But every once in a while, they reactivate, and that's when we shed. And it turns out that people with MS react to the proteins in the lytic phase when they're activated, not in the latent stage when things are quiescent. So that's really important, because if we could figure out exactly what part of the Epstein-Barr virus people with MS are reacting to, we can then start to target that immune response.
1: So could you try treating MS by specifically getting rid of the reservoirs of Epstein-Barr virus?
0: That's what we're trying to do. It turns out it's much harder than you think. These viruses have figured out ways to remain very hidden within our immune system for many, many years, and then all of a sudden they'll just reactivate.
1: If you could find a sort of immunotherapy that did deplete the reservoirs of the Epstein-Barr virus in the body, would that also then remove the body's learned immune response and cause problems in other ways? We need our immune responses, don't we?
0: Exactly. So there is a therapy called CAR-T therapy, which is a cellular therapy. So instead of using drugs that are in the form of antibodies, we use T cells. And those T cells are more capable than the antibodies of removing B cells. So capable, in fact, that these T cells could remove every B cell in your body. And then over the course of about 2 months, those T cells die off, and it allows the body to reset. All brand new B cells emerge from the bone marrow, and they're uninfected. And so you retain an immune response to Epstein-Barr virus in case you encounter it again in your environment, but you don't have any infected B cells.
1: How long will it be before we have a better idea of whether the CAR-T therapy could, in a way, be the solution to MS? I mean, do you think that will happen?
0: I think it's very possible, in part because CAR-Ts are already being developed. We're in phase one trials for MS. There are phase two trials being planned. So that's already in progress. And we just have to see how effective it is at removing the Epstein-Barr virus reservoir and how long it would take for them to get reinfected, if ever. So it could be a couple of years, 2, 3, 4 years, until we know those kind of facts for sure.
1: Could CAR-T become a widespread treatment, or has it got too many side effects of its own?
0: The way they are right now, there are certainly a lot of side effects, a lot of risk. But this is just the proof of concept. I think we'll get better at using cells in a safe way. So maybe it won't be these CAR-T products that are currently being tested, but we will have cellular therapies in the future that will be much safer.
1: And if this were to be successful, could that reverse any degeneration that's already occurred and change people's symptoms? Or is it just going to stop MS progressing, which obviously would still be very, very valuable?
0: It would be valuable to stop progression for sure. We're not sure how much damage can be reversed. Once damage occurs in the nervous system, then no matter what you do to the immune system, that damage might be permanent in a lot of people. So there's more research in the area of regeneration, remyelination to target that issue.
1: What about trying to prevent people from getting the Epstein-Barr virus in the first place so that they can't then go on to develop MS? Could you see a day when we have a vaccine against it?
0: We have vaccines that are in trials right now, and they are trying to prevent infection. My one concern about this is vaccines don't last forever, and you'd have to vaccinate 400 people to prevent one case of MS. It's not the most efficient way to do this. Plus, say you vaccinate a five-year-old, and then it wears off when they're 20 or 30, then they're going to be hanging out with their friends at the pub, share a drink, and then they might be exposed to the Epstein-Barr virus from an unvaccinated individual. It could cause a lot more harm if you're exposed later in life than when you're exposed earlier. The earlier you're exposed to Epstein-Barr virus, the better your immune response. So much so that people who are exposed as teenagers have a twofold increased risk of MS. So we really don't want to encourage infection later in life. So the vaccines would have to be essentially perfect, which is a tall order.
1: Are there antivirals that could get rid of Epstein-Barr from the body that would then mean people couldn't go on to develop MS, or that could then perhaps treat it if they already had MS?
0: There are good antivirals to different viruses like HIV, and there's no reason why we can't make one against Epstein-Barr virus in particular. And one other thing I should mention is beyond multiple sclerosis, Epstein-Barr virus is implicated in 2% of all cancers. And so there is reason beyond MS to develop therapies against the Epstein-Barr virus, specifically in oncology.
1: How optimistic are you that things are going to change in the long term for multiple sclerosis?
0: Oh, very optimistic. I mean, it's only in the last few years that we've even settled on the idea that the Epstein-Barr virus could be triggering the disease. We now have to prove that it's driving the disease. We need good therapies to target the virus, which we're working on now. I'm very hopeful for the future. I think that this is a very promising approach.
1: And Michael Levy's research is published in Science Translational Medicine. You are listening to Health Check from the BBC. I'm Claudia Hammond, and my guest today is BBC reporter Laura Foster. Now, Laura, you've got a study for us next on whether bacteria found in some men's semen might affect their chances of conceiving. Now, when it comes to fertility, you often hear about sperm counts or the quality of the woman's eggs, but what was this study investigating?
2: Yeah, so the researchers actually looked at the bacteria, not just in men's semen, but in the women's gut and vagina as well. And they tracked couples through pregnancies and births over time. What they found is about a quarter of the male partners had a bacterial imbalance in their semen. And they found that that imbalance was linked to substantially lower chances of a couple having a baby and pregnancy loss. These were couples that were undergoing fertility treatment or had had miscarriages in the past. Pregnancy loss was also more common when the man had an imbalance, affecting roughly one in five more couples than when it was not detected.
1: And what about the women in the study? Did the bacteria in their gut make a difference?
2: So the imbalance in women's gut bacteria was linked to a lower chance of becoming pregnant through fertility treatment and to taking longer to conceive. It was not, however, linked to miscarriage. And an imbalance in the vaginal bacteria was not clearly linked to either infertility or pregnancy loss.
1: So could this provide a new avenue for research? I mean, I know it is a very small study, but does this give researchers somewhere else to look?
2: You're right. It's a very small study, 350 women, only 191 of their partners wanted to take part. And I think it's important right now that we just talk about how pregnancy loss, miscarriage, a lot of women really struggle with their fertility and they feel a kind of shame about it. And what the researchers are saying here is this is helping understand fertility more completely. And the more we learn about what's going on biologically, the more opportunity we have to improve the odds for couples and take away that disappointment and that stress and hopefully spare people a lot of pain.
1: And of course, the most important thing that anyone trying to conceive will be wondering is, can they do anything about it? Because there are good bacteria and bad bacteria, aren't there? And they make up our microbiome. But do we even know what the ideal microbiome for semen would be and how you could change that?
2: This is where a lot more research is needed. This is absolutely a stepping stone, and I'm sure this is what the researchers will be looking at to kind of get that information, that news you can use next. But the important thing is there may be some things you can do and there may be some things you can't do. Only science will tell us the answer.
1: Well, we look forward to that. And before we go, Laura, there is just time to talk about protein and how much of it we should eat. There are loads of products now where they are adding protein to cereal or popcorn, even coffee, water. It seems to be everywhere. And we tend to think of it as good for us. But a new review of research seems to be questioning that when it comes to trying to live a really long life. But first of all, why do we need protein?
2: Protein is just essential to our survival. It is our body's building block. It builds and fixes our muscles, our bones, our skin, our blood. It supports the immune system. It creates enzymes and hormones. I'm clearly protein's biggest fan. It's one of the reasons why the World Health Organization recommends that you need to eat 0.8 grams of protein per kilo of body weight that you are. And I know that's some complicated maths. The idea is that, for instance, I'm, you know, a young woman, I weigh about 74 kilos, so I need about 59.2 grams of protein a day. And I can get that from sort of chicken, from fish, from lentils, from dairy products, black beans, tofu. But that's the amount I need to stay healthy.
1: And what this is looking at is the amount people might need to try to live a kind of extra long life in a way. And this latest review of studies, mostly done in animals, seems to suggest that maybe people might need less protein. What did it find?
2: So they reviewed 350 papers, and what they concluded is that actually most people sit down a lot of the time. And although you might be seeing all these adverts on social media saying you should have protein to grow big and strong, if you're not doing huge amounts of exercise, you probably need less protein than you think you do. So make sure you have the recommended daily allowance, but you don't need to be having high protein diets because that could actually have negative effects, as you were saying.
1: But would this apply to people, though? I mean, the vast majority of these experiments that they're talking about were actually done with mice or rats. Do we know if this even has this effect in humans?
2: Yes. You don't have to be an animal expert to

know that rats and mice do not live as long as humans. So sort of how much weight can carry over when we talk about aging and humans. But science has found that if you restrict calories in humans, that you can live for far longer. So there is a good theory here. It's not fully expanded yet, more.

Ukraine and the lack of law enforcement outside the main cities, people had just gone on shooting sprees and shot everything in sight, as well as, you know, just building farms and buildings in places where they shouldn't be. Now, mind you, before the revolution, Iran was very advanced in conservation. After a couple of years, I put together an NGO

0: very few margins to make the difference.
1: Looking forward to it. Veronica, thanks so much for your time and being with us on Sport Today.
0: Big pleasure.
1: Finally on Sport Today, bit of cricket. Known as one of the most prolific batters in the women's game, Smriti Mandhana has been a rock in India's batting lineup for over a decade. The World Cup winner was the first Indian woman to score 100 in all three formats of the game. She's been spending a lot of time in England recently. She's played in the T20 World Cup, the 100, and the historic Test win at Lord's. And on the latest edition of Stumped, she's been reflecting on that Test match.
2: When it was declared that we're playing a test match at Lord's and we're going to be the first women's team, I actually was surprised that it took those many years for women to play test match at Lord's. But again, being part of the history in a way where, 100 years later, whenever Lord's would be discussed and they'll talk about women's test match, we would always go down as the first. England and India would be the first team we've played there. Of course, England would be the first. India, for us to play the first one at Lord's is pretty special, and for us as a player to be part of it. And I remember when we played the 2017 World Cup finals there, I did think that it'll be pretty cool to walk out in whites in that MCC the long room, and just going out to bat. And when we got to do that, it was pretty special. So and yeah, then to contribute in whatever ways to get the win. A test match win is pretty special.
1: 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Before we go, just time to bring you this. Vinicius Jr. has extended his contract at Real Madrid, tying his future at the club until 2032. There had been speculation linking him with a move elsewhere. Real Madrid also confirming today the signing of Ivory Coast forward Yann Diamande. The transfer fee, $155 million from RB Leipzig. That makes him the most expensive African footballer of all time. That's as far as we go on Sport Today. Thanks for your company. We'll see you next time.
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9: 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My name's Jeff. It is Ramiri, Friday, 7th of August. On today's edition of the Awesome Morning Show, looking forward later in the program to catching up with Robert Sarkis. His film from 2006, Out of the Blue, is one that will screen as part of the kind of classics series for New Zealand International Film Festival this year. And Robert Sarkis will be joining us on the program around 8:30 or so. Also talking to some heavy breathers, but not the creepy kind. This group of 50 young men from across New Zealand taking part in the upcoming Dunedin Marathon to raise funds and awareness for men's mental health. All that and more coming your way. Let us check in on the weather according to the Met Service. 10 degrees is the forecast high for today. Fine day, but a morning frost around. It is quite heavy coming up from the north end of town anyway. Certainly very heavy around there, so do take a bit of extra care. Cloud developing this morning. A few spots of rain around the midday.

again early this afternoon. Light northerlies with us a little bit later. And looking ahead to Saturday, 12 degrees, the forecast high, fine day, but becoming cloudy in the morning. Westerlies dying out before dawn. 12 degrees, the forecast high there. So that's how it's looking for the next couple of days. For the next few minutes, let's be entertained by the King Heat Ensemble.

Jessica Prant there with Get Your Head Out. Just approaching 9 minutes past 7 o'clock. Well, I've lost count of the number of conversations we've had here on the Awesome Morning Show where people working in community events and within local not-for-profits have talked about how tight the financial situation is, and it's only getting tighter. News through on a couple of local organisations and entities that are feeling the pinch right now. I'll talk about volunteering Otago in just a moment, but first of all, a statement through from Otago Polyfest. Te Mana Ahua Ake Charitable Trust recently received news that the application to Creative New Zealand Arts Organisation and Groups Fund for the Otago Polyfest was unsuccessful. The co-chair, Ange Gore, said, while we acknowledge the extreme demand facing the arts sector, we believe the current funding landscape is failing to adequately resource the grassroots organisations that do the heavy lifting in our communities. The current funding model, which forces community-led initiatives to compete against one another in an environment of scarcity, is unsustainable, she says. The Otago Polyfest is calling on the government to increase the support for the arts and for Creative New Zealand to reevaluate how it invests in regional arts and cultural platforms. The Otago Polyfest has been the beating heart of our region for decades. This vibrant, essential stage is where our tamariki and rangatahi stand tall, celebrate their heritage and express their identity through the power of toi ihihi. Furthermore, our communities need a funding system that recognises true value of long-term cultural mahi and provides the consistent, meaningful resourcing required to sustain them. This festival serves as a crucial touchstone for Otago youth, providing a dedicated space for belonging, language, leadership and intergenerational well-being. Beyond being a mere date on the calendar, the Otago Polyfest embodies 33 years of community investment, stewardship and cultural advancement. Now, the co-chair of the Trust goes on to say, our dedication to ensuring this opportunity remains available to our young people is absolute. As we investigate every possible option to deliver the 2026 festival, we are directing our efforts into advocacy. We call upon our community, partners and local leaders to stand with us in demanding an equitable and transparent distribution of arts funding across Aotearoa to ensure the necessary resources to sustain these initiatives. The foundation of our festival, she says, has always rested on the strength of our hapori, our community. Today, that collective strength is more vital than ever to ensure the mana of Polyfest endures, not only for this year, but for generations to come. We invite everyone who treasures this cultural heartbeat of Otago to support us as we pursue

to the systemic recognition and resourcing that our tamariki and rangatahi rightfully deserve. That statement from Te Mana Āhua Ake Charitable Trust in behind Otago Polyfest. And news in the report in the Otago Daily Times today is that 2026 Polyfest will go ahead, but what's the future?

Tallest Man on Earth with Tears Are In Your Eyes, a Yola Tingo song. Well, sorry to be bringing you all this down, a kind of news first thing in the morning. None of us really need that, but it is important stuff, and along similar lines to what we've been hearing about Otago Polyfest and its future facing a funding issue. Volunteer South had a similar position yesterday, issuing a notice to all of those who are associated with Volunteer South. And this is how it sort of goes. A new board was appointed to Volunteer South.

back on the 19th of May this year following the resignation of the previous trustees, and one of the first priorities was to gain a clear and complete picture of the organisation's financial position, working closely with an auditor. That work has found that Volunteer South's financial position is considerably more difficult than previously understood, with liabilities exceeding the organisation's current cash and available assets. And on becoming aware of that, the board sought financial and legal advice and has kept the charity's services informed.

Jack J there with Falling Down a Well. Just approaching 27 minutes past 8 o'clock on ORFM's Awesome Morning Show. Well, up next on the program, looking forward to this, a conversation with filmmaker Robert Sarkis. We're going to be talking about Out of the Blue, that 2006 film that, well, shook us all, as, of course, did the events that led to the making of the film, the 1990 Aramoana Massacre. Screening as part of New Zealand International Film Festival Whanau Marama. So that's coming up shortly on the programme. Music from Bon Iver to take us here. This is There's a Rhythm.

0: Lovely gentle track to take us into our Friday there. Bon Iver there with There's a Rhythm. Taking the time to 28 minutes away from 9 o'clock.
1: Whānau Marama, New Zealand International Film Festival returns to the Regent Theatre and Rialto Cinemas from August 14th, showcasing the finest in local and world cinema. 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We'll see you at the movies.
0: Well, Robert Saki's 2006 film Out of the Blue returns.

0: to the big screen as part of the program for New Zealand International Film Festival. The film, based on the 1990 Aramoana massacre, the deadliest mass shootings in New Zealand prior to the Christchurch mosque shootings, that occurred over a period of 2 days in the small coastal community of Aramoana. 20 years on from the film's original release, director Robert Sykes joins us to preview those screenings and no doubt to reflect on the impact of the story he captured. And Robert, morena, nice to have you with us.
1: Oh, great to be here.
0: Robert, sometimes we talk to musicians about their past works and ask them if they listened to their album lately. What about this? Have you watched Out of the Blue lately?
1: Well, I watched it exactly a week ago in Auckland at its screening at NZIFF at the Hollywood Cinema up there. And that was the first time that I'd seen it in 20 years. So, yes, I have, but no, I don't usually revisit my old album.
0: What was its impact on you, that screening?
1: I guess it reminded me of sort of the power of the story itself. You know, I was able to, having 20 years away from it, I was able to sort of forget about the filmmaking aspect, which, you know, when you make a film, you are aware of every frame, you know, and you're also aware of the things you like about the film, the moments that work, but you're also, you know, say aware of the slower patches, that sort of thing. The 20 years sort of wipes that, and I was able to just sort of sit in the story kind of much more than I could at the time. And you know, so it wasn't really in a way it wasn't really the film that I was watching again, it was the story that I was kind of experiencing, almost as if for the first time. It was almost like someone else made it. It was great.
0: And you will have...
1: I mean, it was horrific. It was, you know, tragic, but it was a... I don't mean it was great in a disrespectful way, but it was powerful, actually, would be the... You know, it was a powerful story, and actually no less powerful for the fact that, you know, something... arguably even worse, kind of has happened more recently with the mosque attacks. You know, it still sort of spoke to me, and I think it still spoke to a New Zealand, perhaps more of a New Zealand, a more innocent New Zealand, a New Zealand that was.
0: Well, this is it. And what is clear, you know, from the opening shots, in fact, right through this place, is that... And especially perhaps for people who are familiar with Aramoana, it's absolute beauty as a place. This is clear as a space. It's the kind of place that we all want to be. And we know when we visit those kinds of small communities that they're made up of all sorts of characters, because people who choose to live in those kinds of environments have their own particular reasons for doing so. But what is clear from the movie is that, you know, this was a massive shock, as it would be for any community. But there we had this beautiful, idyllic spot interrupted in this unbelievable way. That's what resonates very strongly all the way through it. In fact, some of the people involved there and the way that you've captured that, they don't really believe what's happening and unfolding before them either, do they? It's the shock of it all is immense, and it still resonates very strongly.
1: Yeah, well, I'm from Dunedin, so I was, you know, very aware of exactly the beauty that you're talking about, Jeff. And it's, you know, you can feel it when you go out there. It's not just a beautiful place and a peaceful place, but it's very unique in its beauty, you know, because of that spit that runs out to the sea, the two beaches, and of course the cliff that hangs over it all. It's a very unique place. It's got a feeling to it. You know, it didn't have to have a massacre to have a feeling to it. It's got there's a power in that place that I could feel. And a sort of primal beauty, and I guess I mean, it was one of the things that I guess I always it was one of the things that I I knew at the time when making the film that I felt that we needed to counterpoint. I needed to counterpoint that beauty against the, you know, against the violence.

0: evidence of what happened there. Because I remember being in Dunedin, you know, on that day, and it was a beautiful day, 13 November 1990. I was, you know, working for TaylorMade, for Ian Taylor's company, down in Dowling Street at the old TVNZ studios there, and I remember sort of kind of walking out of the edit suite that I was in, and just sort of hearing the helicopters, and at that point we didn't have many helicopters in Dunedin. But feeling like, well, the day itself was just the best, you know, early summer Dunedin day. It was perfect blue skies. It was, I don't know, it was also incongruous, is I suppose what I'm saying. And that really struck me at the time, and I wanted to kind of create something of that feeling again on film. And that's certainly what I received when I saw it last Friday. It was powerful because of that, in part.
1: Last time we spoke, it was about your film Pike River. There would have been some parallels there for you in terms of the way you had to approach the community about how you were going to tell the story. Do you recall much about those initial meetings with the community and what you felt you had to do before you could start rolling film?
0: You had to do a lot. I mean, we based Out of the Blue on the book by Bill O'Brien, Arimoana, 22 Hours of Terror, which was a book that involved the community. He'd interviewed a lot of the community. He'd also interviewed a lot of police. Bill O'Brien's, you know, fantastic Dunedin writer. But that didn't really give us quite enough to be able to kind of get into the nitty-gritty, the details that you needed to tell a story like this on film. So I just went down to Arimoana with my writer, co-writer Graham Tetley, and we rented a batch, or a crib, as we say, and basically just via Bill, just invited people who wanted to talk to us, who'd experienced, you know, those events, to come and chat to us. And, you know, so many did. You know, they just sort of knocked on the door and come in, and we'd, you know, tell them what we were doing, and then, you know, ask if they wanted to chat. And it wasn't like the interesting thing when you do that, and by the way, did exactly the same thing with Pike River, is that as long as people are not being forced to talk, after several years, I've found they really kind of want to, because if they don't, this was like an opportunity to you know, express what it all felt like to people who were going to listen. And we tend to, I think, out of self-protection as much as anything else, and also we just tend to sort of get on with life. So the many people who spoke to us, I think most of them, they trusted our intent, and we kind of receive their stories and their thoughts, and what you try and then what you try and do is sort of piece together the kind of the greater truth of it all from, you know, from all these interviews. So it's a little bit of a documentary like process, but then with you know, dramatic structure overlaid onto that, and through that you gather trust, and also you get the sort of stories that you literally couldn't write. Because truth often is so much stranger than fiction. There's a truth in that old saying, I think.
1: Your actors in Pike River, they had quite a close relationship with some of the key people from the, you know, the real story there. What was it for the actors in Out of the Blue? Did they also have to spend their time with some of the community to get a preparation for their parts?
0: Well, they didn't have to, but they were encouraged to, I suppose, especially when we had, you know, people directly involved. You know, so there's a police officer, Nick Harvey, who's kind of one of the kind of key figures in the film, played by Carl O'Barn. And, you know, Carl certainly spent time with Nick to sort of kind of get a sense of the personality, the vibe of someone, and you know, because the story was already, we'd already interviewed Nick, so the story was already sort of sitting in the script. You know, that's a it's an incredible responsibility for an actor to to do that because they're not just taking on the responsibility of, you know, being a good actor, which in itself is not an easy thing. It's

0: form of magic, as far as I'm concerned. but they're taking on the responsibility to, you know, to respect that that real person, because they are representing them, you know. I mean, kind of forever on film. And I think that sort of responsibility, rather than it being a weight, it just sort of sits there. And it sits there in the performances. You can feel it. The interesting thing is, I mean, there's a direct relationship between the DNA of Out of the Blue and Pike River, you know, in terms of how I learnt to approach these sort of true stories, and really the process between the two was 20 years apart, was exactly the same, and you know, and I think probably people can tell that when they see the film. They're deeply rooted in, well, I think they're deeply rooted in a human truth, and they are made with respect for the community. But you know, that's not saying it's easy. You know, in these sorts of communities, both Pike River and Arawana, actually, you know, there are always going to be people who don't want a film to be made, or you know, kind of concerned about outsiders coming in and doing this sort of thing, and you know, the dramatization of tragedy. And I really get that. So it can never be, it's never perfect, but you know, as much as you can, you bring the community alongside with you.
1: And you've drawn some stunning performances, of course. You mentioned Carlo Barnes' role here. Lois Lorne, with her role as Helen Dixon too, was remarked on very much at the time when the film was first released, and you know, and anyone seeing it now will understand why. When you make a film such as that, there's no doubt an opportunity to spend some time with everyone on wrapping it and considering, you know, the impact on everyone involved in your team, and making sure that, you know, the experience has been one that they can move on to from positively as well. Do you recall that? Do you recall wrap time? Do you recall how you went apart and away and got onto new projects, and what that left with those who you had made this film with?
0: Yeah, I remember. I mean, we did have a we took that aspect of it very seriously, because especially for the actors, it was a very intense experience. You know, I mean, Matt Sunderland is another who played David Gray, who really just sat in that headspace for a month, kind of while we rehearsed and then shot the film. And it is important to kind of to not to hold on to that forever. The simple thing that we did in Arawana was, we kind of, everyone got a rock, and I think it was actually probably not a rock from Arawana, it was a rock from Long Beach, where we mostly shot the film, we sort of were encouraged to kind of hold the rock and then take it somewhere and sort of physically release it, you know, kind of put it down, you know, on our own beach or wherever we happen to come from, as sort of a way of, you know, I suppose representing that we were holding a story, but we couldn't kind of hold it within us, or the emotions of it within us for forever. And, you know, I think those sorts of things are incredibly important, you know. It's sort of I guess it's a ritual really, but often these human rituals, and we often have them around death, don't we? They are actually very meaningful, and they do help. So I didn't feel personally that I was holding on to some sort of kind of heaviness with the story. And in fact, when we brought it back to the community and the wider community of New Zealand, I felt that we were, I don't know, just shining some sort of light on something that we'd kind of closed off.

0: because, you know, it's a dark story for sure, but it also represented so much that was hopeful. You know, so much community spirit sits within that story and sits within the film as well. Yeah, Mrs. Dixon, the old lady that played by Lois Lorne, would be the best example. You know, of she's sort of like everyone's grandma, and when you see what she did to help a dying man in that film, you're just with her, crawling through the ditch, kind of with her, thinking of your own grandparents, and that to me, it just sort of epitomised like genuine New Zealand community spirit. You know, so while it's a film about a very dark thing that happened, I genuinely think there's a lot of good in there. It sort of represents, at very least, who we were, and I think still who we are. You know, we're not, we do care, New Zealanders.
1: Who we were, and arguably who we are, it's still. This film raises some issues about that as well, in terms of what we are prepared to take notice of and what we're prepared to take action about, in terms of someone who is clearly moving down a path which is not good, who perhaps, you know, their mental health is deteriorating. Was this also a story about that? And was that also a reason to make this, to ask us to reflect on how we deal with the quote-unquote kind of outsiders in our communities?
0: Yeah, definitely. You know, there's characters like David Gray in, you know, throughout the world, and certainly throughout New Zealand, and in a way, isolated places can, they don't breed them, but I think they can attract them. You know, it's if you're an outsider, it's probably easier to go to a kind of a more isolated place where, you know, where you'd like to think you can just do your own thing. But the reality of these isolated places is that they're small communities and everyone knows everyone and people talk, and it's you know, it can actually be difficult. Look, I felt that David Gray's actions, you know, what he did was always going to be judged, and people who see the film, you know, will of course judge their actions. But I didn't feel as filmmakers that my job was to demonise them. I felt that it was helpful to try and create some sort of understanding, as much as we can ever understand why someone would do something like that. I mean, the film doesn't explain anything, but I think it does point to, I guess. Yeah, I mean, perhaps an undiagnosed mental illness, schizophrenia, perhaps, or just a kind of a sense of, I suppose, of not feeling included in the community. And that didn't come from us making it up either. That definitely came from some of the discussions we had with some Arawana residents who, you know, did look back and kind of wondered whether they could have helped, I suppose, or included David more, or, you know, I mean, that's what we do as humans, don't we? We sort of reflect, could this have played any differently? The reality, maybe not, you know, because people who get so isolated in their own heads, like these David Gray character, they sort of exclude other people. So it's self-fulfilling, I think. But I didn't want to demonise him, I, and I think the film does a pretty good job of that. Actually, you get a sense of you know what it might be like, kind of living in a small place like this, if you're different, if you're I guess mentally struggling, and you know these problems are ongoing, aren't they?
1: Mm. Robert Sarkis, it's always wonderful to talk with you. And here we are talking about your 2006 film, Out of the Blue. And it comes to Ōtepoti Dunedin's Regent Theatre on Sunday the 16th of August, screening there as part of Whanau Marama, New Zealand's International Film Festival, a festival, as always, packed with wonderful films from all over the world, including from here in Aotearoa, New Zealand. Robert, really enjoyed our conversation this morning. Thanks for taking the time for that. Thanks for making this film and all the other wonderful films that you've brought to us. We really appreciate your time. Hope you get out to enjoy other films during festivals that you're a part of as a filmmaker yourself. It's such a pleasure for us to be able to have these conversations.

0: 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Thanks so much.
1: You're so welcome, and I really encourage people to, you know, get out to the film festival. It doesn't, you can't assume that this sort of event will go on forever, especially in the regions. You know, it requires the support of Dunedin people. You know, the film festival in Dunedin, the same film festival, got me started as a filmmaker when I was going to the Octagon Theatre at that point as a university student. And now it's still with us, and it's such a great thing. And I hope to see some of your listeners there. I'll be at the screening on the 16th at 7:30 at the Regent, and it'll be the first time I've seen it at the Regent, which is pretty cool.
0: Great stuff. We look forward to welcoming you back to Aotearoa Dunedin. Robert Saki is joining us on the Awesome Morning Show.

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2: A morning tea to celebrate 15 years of the Breast Room will be held on Wednesday the 5th of August between 10:30am and 12:30pm at the Breast Room, Te Whanau Arohanui, 137 Victoria Road, St Clair. 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A country music variety night will be held at the Tyree Bowling Club in Mosgiel on Friday the 7th of August from 7:30pm, organised by the Silver Peaks Country Music Club. Members $5 per person, non-members $8 per person. Free haircuts and other services for people in need will be offered on Sunday the 9th of August from 1pm to 4pm at Carisbrook School Hall, 217 South Road. Free haircuts, manicures, chair massages and bra shapes are given by registered and qualified professionals who give up their time once a year to help those in need have access to services they normally couldn't afford. Any professionals who wish to do their bit by providing their services on the day can get in touch with organiser Melissa Aiken by phone on 027 5333 600. Pātaka Ora is a wellness kitchen that provides a free meal to anyone and everyone who needs some araha in a holistic, fun and safe space. Pātaka Ora is hosting a free community lunch at Arai Te Urumarai, 24 Shetland Street, on Monday the 10th of August from 12pm to 2pm. Bring containers for leftover takeaways too. All are welcome for kai and kōrero. The Octagon Poetry Collective's next reading session takes place at the New Athenaeum Theatre in the Lower Octagon on Wednesday the 12th of August at 7pm. Featured readers Linda Collins and Sandy Forsyth will be joined by MC Jackson, and there'll be an open mic segment as usual. Free entry, all are welcome. 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

0: 2000, featuring a runway presentation of more than 50 looks drawn from a carefully curated collection of designer garments and personal wardrobe treasures, Archived invites audiences to revisit the styles, trends and cultural moments that shaped generations. 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Tickets are $150. 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
1: You're sitting there yakking right in my face. I guess I'm gonna have to put you in your place. You know, if silence was golden, you couldn't raise a dime. Because your mind is on vacation and your mouth is working overtime. You quoting figures and dropping names. You're telling stories.

0: being a Cook Islander, you know, like just so proud of where I come from. And yeah, just really, really grateful to be in a position that I am now to actually start moving a few things to kind of like get our people moving in the right direction. And, you know, just as soon as, like, you know, I was asked to kind of take on teaching how to play the partes, you know, the drums, you know, it kind of evolved into, like, man, I really want our people to learn how to speak out ill, even if it's simple. So we start, you know, within the community, like, classes. They don't last long, but, you know, it's a step, you know, in the right direction. And from then now, like, you know, we've built the community that we have now, and it's thriving, you know. And so I just feel like as someone in the position that I am now and really wanting our people to connect with our culture and our language, you know, that includes those who were excluded because they weren't in the church, you know, like, you know, our people have the right to be able to learn our culture, you know. And I feel like that's something that was really close to my heart, and what I really wanted to be able to project to our people, that, you know, like, it's never too late to learn. So, like, my life growing up, it was always, you know, my family, you know, always being involved in the culture. You know, I was a dancer growing up, believe it or not. I think I was pretty good, you know. Mm-hmm. But
1: would there be videos, childhood videos around we could watch?
0: Oh, there are.
2: There is, but he's not telling you.
0: I'm not going to give any links out, you know. But, you know, like, yeah, those are those things that, you know, like, you're not any less Cook Islander if you don't know these things, you know. And, you know, that's something that I firmly believe in. Just really grateful for the life that I was able to have because of my grandparents. And, yeah, like, I feel like, and, you know, like, I love my siblings, but, you know, the connection that I have to my culture and my language, I credit to them and my late father too, because my father really was, you know, someone who actually pushed out here around the country and in the Cook Islands. So, you know, like, so he's been traveled all over just talking to people, you know. And and a lot of the stuff that, you know, like, my dad did say to me, like, you know, because me, my sister and I, you both think the same. And my dad did say to me, you know, the two kids that I didn't bring up are the ones that are doing what I want my kids to do. And, you know, and that's something that, you know, that I'm proud of, you know. And, you know, when my dad said that to me, it wasn't long ago, so, yeah. And, like, he'd be the one that would give me a lot of advice on, you know, how to actually try and move things, to try and steer our community in the right direction. And I feel like, just inspiration from a lot of different places, you know, like, our Metsua, the ones that came before us. And I feel like there's a missed generation that we're trying to reach now, which is, yeah.
1: It sounds like there's a lot of gratitude in the way you grow up, and also growing up with your grandparents, and the life calling that you have from all of the experiences that you've had.
0: Mm. Yeah, like, I just feel like, you know, I'm proud to be born and bred in Dunedin. And I'm proud of where I come from. But, like, you know, the experiences that we share here and the culture, and the love for the culture that we share, and you know, not just the culture, but the real, just our country in general, you know, like, it's the same as those back home. You know, I could tell you that in Rarotonga now, there's probably less of the real going around there. And we're pushing it around here, which is pretty cool.

0: cool. And, you know, that's something that I dream of, like, you know, for our reo to be more pushed in the islands. But, yeah, just, yeah, in any way, it doesn't have to be, like, sitting in a class and learning, you know. One dance, one sway of the hips, you've learnt, you know. One beat of the drum, you know. It's baby steps, you know. It's not going to happen overnight. So, yeah, I'm just grateful that, yeah, I think the passion that we share for our people and our culture, yeah, it's nothing less to what it is back home.
1: Mm, I love that you find island here.
0: Mm.
1: Mm, and I think that's really important when we talk about Te Reo Māori Cook Island Language Week here. For those of you who did grow up in the islands, what parts of growing up there do you miss? And are there any traditions there that you wish you can bring here in Aotearoa or you know, something that you can't replicate here?
2: So for me, what I really miss is time with my kaumatua, my mamas, my papas. I think it's more like I wish I had listened, and I wish I had taken on board the teaching during when I was little, like, because they will come and say, oh, come learn how to make a basket, or come learn how to finish this part off on a mat, you know, weave, or come and do a cushion cover, like tui-tui. I never did those, because I was one of those we call taringaturi. Katukanga. Yeah, my head was, I wanted to go outside and play with my friends, sitting down and just finishing off that wee little bit would have probably only taken, honestly, probably a couple of minutes. Nah, that was too long, you know. And so I wish now I had listened more. I wish now I had taken the time to sit down and listen to their kōrero, listen to their voices, you know, all those things I miss. I miss watching my papas in the areumu is cooking house. When they go fishing, they come home, they do all the cooking in the areumu. I miss that. The smell of fish, the smell of fresh bread, the smell of breadfruit being cooked. I miss that. Yeah, lots of things.
1: Mm.
2: I miss the kōrero, the banter of just watching my papas and mamas go, wink, wink, wink, wink, wink, wink. Or even the singing. Yeah, you know, like when it's all quiet and everybody's quiet doing their mahi, or, you know, someone will start singing and then the rest will just join in. I miss that. I also grew up, I have very musical family. Again, I didn't take that on board.
0: I just
2: took it for granted, thinking that they will always be there. One day I will learn. One day I'll just pick it up and just go with it. And that's not to say that, you know, we didn't have guitars available, ukuleles available. There was always an instrument available for us kids to learn. Yeah. I miss all those times. Yeah.
3: For me, I didn't have that, like, there's a lot of things I don't remember as a child growing, but what I do actually love is hearing from my siblings of what life was like back home. You know, my parents were quite strict, you know, the girls, they did things inside the whare, the boys had.

0: did chores outside the whare, you know, and that's what. But there was lots of, you know, my dad is a fisherman, so he would take my brothers out fishing. And there's some banter about, you know they take a you know those hats for soldiers, because my, you know, because dad fish really late at night, so if there's a few of them on the boat, they fall asleep, because then he's telling them to go one direction, he'll just hit them on the head. Eventually they've picked up that if you have the helmet, it doesn't hurt so much because they've fallen asleep, you know. Mm. So those are those little banters that I hear. Or, you know, the boys, before they go to school, dad's gotten the fish, you know. My brother would have to go out on the road and fish, you know, sell the fish on the side of the road. And, you know, they would hide behind the tree because they didn't want to be there. You know, all those things, like hearing them. Like, the probably at that time they didn't like it, but they laugh about it. And the humour that I hear from their voices about the life back at home. And then they say to me, oh, you don't know how lucky you have it in New Zealand that you could do this and do that. But I feel like I've missed out. I've missed out on seeing and being part of that. So, yeah, it's for me. And like Moana said too, it's like I didn't know my grandparents, so coming here, my mum has lots of brothers, but coming to Dunedin, they find it really cold, you know. So didn't really, you know, they didn't come down here as much, but when we have all the families that are living here at that time, that's when you get to know who's who. And but it's also, once again, you know, as a child, you think like a child, you just want to play like a child, and you don't want to listen to the stories, you don't want to listen to what's going on. And then it isn't until you're older you think, oh yeah, I remember that. Why didn't I do that? Or why didn't I listen to that? You know? And like my mum being a weaver, same thing. You know, she tried to teach us. It was never always right. So you get a bit, you know. Actually, I think I'll leave that for you, Mum. Yeah. So those sort of things. So there are some things I've missed out, and there's some things that I love listening from my siblings and hearing the stories that they tell. Some of them I probably can't tell you on the radio, but, you know, I'll keep that one to myself, or my brothers or sisters might say, why did you tell that story, you know? But, yeah, there's, yeah, some of the things I feel like I've really missed out not being part of that Cook Island culture lifestyle back home, yeah.
1: Mm. From Moana and Zaina's story, you hear a lot about their learnings from being a rangatahi and your regrets now as an adult.
0: Which yeah, is, all the time.
2: Yeah. I think, like, Zoe and I, we're quite privileged. Our work, Te Hauora Whānau Services, send us to go back to Miti Aro. To learn about the culture, to learn about te reo, to go to school and see what they're doing, how they're doing that, and see how we can come back here and incorporate that in our yeah. programs. And so we were quite privileged, and you know what, the things that happened there, I remembered when I was a child, and they're still carrying on that same custom, that same ways of doing things. And fair enough too, because that's how we live. That's who we are as Cook Islanders, especially in Miti Aro. And one was what we call kawe kawe makoi, where one village goes to the other village and the other village comes to the other village. And it takes I think a couple of months of practice. They practice the songs and they compose these songs for the people that's going to be coming up on the main table. So they sing, they compose it for each one of those individuals. And on that day, everybody, like we were involved in it too, everybody would just

0: like pick somebody that's sitting there and just sing the song, and that person had to give money. Like, we'll get up and dance and take out the wallet. The money just flows. And I so remember that. And so I was really, really, really glad that Zoe got to see it with her own eyes, because it's something that I would talk about, but she probably wouldn't think, oh, wow, you know. But when she actually saw it, yeah, it was like...
1: It was amazing.
0: Yeah.
1: The singing was amazing, but just seeing, you know, the people that's being sung about, you can feel the aroha in the words that were written about the particular person that's on the main table. And also the whole community, like watching all the mamas and the tamariki, like they know the song. It's like, you know, it's embedded in them. It's like it just comes out really flowing out of their, you know, their voices. So what I was in awe when I was in Macharo. I was very fortunate to be part of that. And it's a beautiful place. Amazing. I've never been to Macharo before. It was so hot. But, oh my gosh, it was so amazing. And watching all the little kids, you know, everybody looks out for one another. Everybody knows whose child belongs to who, you know. So I just think that that's such a beautiful, I just think for our culture, it's beautiful to see that children belongs to everybody, but all children knows who they belong to.
0: And it's that saying of it takes a village to raise a child, definitely in Mitearo. Yeah.
2: Mm, you saw that and you got to witness that. And technically this was a work trip?
0: Yes, work trip.
2: Were you there as well?
3: Nah. I heard about it. I love to hear about it.
1: Yeah.
2: Okay, Tera. Do you want to tell us about your experience in the Cook Islands? I'm sure you got to visit.
3: Yeah, I've been there a few times. It's too hot, so I can't really, like, stay there too long. The one story, I went back to Rarotonga for my grandfather's 80th birthday, and I was trying to tell my sister to time our flight so we don't have to do any work. So we went back, and it was the day my uncle was like, oh, yeah, he came and picked me up. I was like, oh, yeah, where are we going? We're going to get the pig. And I was like, oh. So here I am thinking, like, oh, we're just going to go pick it up. Nah, the pig was still alive, sitting there, and I was like, oh, what do I do? And I cut, you know, chuck the coconut, the husk there for the pig to eat. So the coconut husk is there as a distraction. So while he's eating the coconut husk, I have to tie the legs of the pig together so we can grab it.
2: They made you work.
3: Yeah. So I got, you know, and then we got it on the, you know, the truck and stuff like that. I don't know if I should say how it passed on, but you know, it's different ways. But here I am. I'm a city boy. I was born and bred here. So I've seen Uncle come with a hammer, boom! And I was like, oh! He's like, and then the pig is, and he's like, oh, yeah. So we shaved it. Oh, we're going to shave it, but we had to put it in the boiling water. Like, he's like, nah, it's dead. And I was like, oh, yeah. We had to put it in the boiling water, and it started moving again, and I was like, oh, whoa, and I dropped it, and I ran off. And my cousins are sitting there cracking up at me, eh? And I was like, nah, I'm not doing that anymore. That pig just, they got me. But it was real funny. Like, it kind of like, I was like, man, this is what you guys do. Yeah, you're going to, and like, you know, like that same time, you know, my brother, and he's like, oh, we'll go fishing. I was like, oh, man, where I was thinking we're going to go with the rod. Nah, we wanted to get in the water, splash the water, to make the fish go to the net. But like where they did it was like real rocky. So like, yeah, my jandals broken. So I'm going in bare feet and it's sore. And these guys are laughing at me. And I was like, man, like you can take the boy to the islands, but you can't take the city out of the boy, you know?
2: They really want you to experience the whole island.
3: And now I know, like, when I'm going back home

0: time it, you know, just in time, you know. But, yeah, those are pretty cool to kind of, like, experience what it's like back home, you know. And I get to watch my uncle and him making videos because he runs an organisation in the Cook Islands called Kōrero Te Oro. So they work with young people and helping them to kind of look after the land. And so, you know, these kids are in there in the Baitaro, like, you know, getting like taro and stuff like that. In the water, killing the taromea. I don't know what they call it.
1: Starfish.
0: Is it starfish?
1: No.
0: No, the taromea is like, is what eats at the coral, eh?
1: Yeah.
0: At the reef.
1: Yeah.
0: So they're in there killing that. You know, learning to actually, and then those taromea are like good fertilizer. So they bury it.
1: For the soil.
0: Yeah. So it's like I'm learning here, but, you know, physically the kids are doing it back home, which is cool, you know. And yeah, far, yeah. So those are my experiences back home. I even went back to I went to Manihiki when I was a kid. So Manihiki is like where we're from.
1: Mm-hmm.
0: It's like in the northern group of the Cook Islands. So it's known for like one of the greatest export in the Cook Islands is black pearls. So They're farmed in Manihiki. Me and my cousin went for a swim, and, you know, it's Sunday, so it's like a day of, like, rest. So we're swimming, and then, man, these mamas go like, hey, get out the water, get out. And we're like, whoa. I said, what you doing? He's like, no. And they're like, it's Sunday. And we're like, oh. Like, oh, I was only seven, you know? Like, we're like, oh, what does that mean? Oh, you're not allowed to do anything. I thought, oh, okay.
1: That also happens in Te Aro. Sunday is a day of rest,
0: yeah.
1: No swimming, no nothing. And yet to wear, like if you were to go and meet somebody or go to mama's place, papa's place, you have to wear like something that's covering your whole body. No singlets. No shorts,
0: yeah.
1: Skirts, or dress, and if we wanted to go in the water caves in Te Aro, we have to go around the back road, where the rest of the papas and mamas don't see us, because if they do, we'll get told off.
2: Because they take Sundays really seriously.
1: Yeah.
0: Look, man, those water caves in Te Aro look mean.
3: It's cold.
0: I've seen a lot of videos, like. There are people there, and it's really nice. Is it cold?
3: It's freezing.
0: Oh.
3: I loved it until Moana couldn't handle it. Because as soon as you come out of the coldness, the heat just hits you really quickly, because in Te Aro it was really hot at that time when we went. But we would have loved it.
2: So you feel the cold?
3: Yeah.
2: Okay.
0: So, like, yeah, and especially, like, you know, with some of the stories that Auntie Moana and Auntie Zoe has shared, I used to sit with my grandmother when she's marking out her tiwaiwai. So her tiwaiwai, the tiwaiwai is like a,
3: bed
0: what do you call it?
3: Bed linen. Like a bed quilt.
0: Yeah. So I used to mark it out with her. So she put the sheet down and another sheet down, but using the bobby pins.
1: Yeah. To tack it.
0: Yeah. And then the pattern goes on top. And then, like you got to, the way you trace it is like you, I don't know what their bag, it's like a plastic roll. So they like draw the pattern on it, and then you use it to trace the pattern onto another sheet. So, I was lucky enough to actually do some of those tiwaiwais with my grandmother. She taught me how to sew, but I'm still not very good. So, but yeah, also learning how to roll these type of like patterns. So with my grandmother, I had a roller, and man, it's tiring, yeah.
1: It is tiring, because you gotta you gotta be precise, especially with like this one. It's two colors.
0: Yeah.
1: So you gotta go in. You gotta
2: it's beautiful.

0: people.
1: Yeah, that's why it takes time.
0: Yeah, it takes time.
2: Yeah, good things take time. Guys.
3: That's why our elders know that better than us, because they have time. We just take it for granted.
1: Yeah. That's the moral of the story here.
2: Moral of the story.
1: Yeah. Good things take time, and take your time to learn and listen. Mm. And I love that all of you have very different experiences and that you're here today to share all of that. So thinking about Cook Island Maori Language Week, what events have you got for the community from the 2nd to the 8th of August?
2: Oh, okay. On the 2nd, that's a Sunday, right?
3: Yes, that's correct.
2: Yeah, 2nd. On Sunday, the 2nd, our community are having an opening service at 3 o'clock at Burns Hall in First Church. So opening ceremony and a service to open Language Week. So that'll be the 2nd, and on the 9th will be the closing service, and that will be also at First Church. I'm not sure on the time, but our main event next week for our community is our Community Culture Night, which will be held at South Dunedin Community Hall, and it will feature a night of performances. So we've got our community split into northern group and southern group, and during the week the community will be engaging in a lot of practice so that's pretty much what we have planned this week. So practices will be during the week to lead up to the day on Saturday.
1: So leading up to the community
2: culture night.
1: Yeah. Who's performing?
2: The two groups, Northern Group and Southern Group. So there are two, if you know the Cook Islands, there's like two groups of islands. So there's the Northern Group Islands and the Southern Group Islands. So those are the two, the community being split into two, those groups.
1: What are the uniqueness between them two?
2: Oh, there's a lot. What's a selling group? I know that. So like the northern group are made up of, it's like from the island of Pukapuka to Penrhyn, I'd say.
3: Yep.
2: Hey.
3: Yep.
2: And the difference in, so you don't really get to see much of the culture of the northern group, but you know it is like
3: I think for Northern Group, it's the, they have certain different sounds of drumming.
2: Yeah, yeah. So
3: drumming is different to maybe Ajitaki.
2: Yeah.
3: Yeah.
1: So even te reo as well.
2: Te reo's got a different dialect.
1: Yeah, dialect.
2: So in the Māori, in Te Reo Māori Cook Island language, there's no F's or H's. So that's utilised more in the Northern Group. The F's, the H's, the S's in Penrhyn. But also, Puka Puka is they have the Wale language, which is, it's kind of like, if you listen to it, it sounds like a mix of Cook Island and Samoan.
3: Mm, that's right.
2: Type. It's a beautiful language. Different dialects is pretty much what splits it, eh?
0: But even when we're talking about Puka Puka, even in their ways of dancing, is quite different from
2: real different, yeah.
0: Yeah, yeah.
2: So if you imagine us I'll just say just for the performing side of the drumming. So the Northern Group will utilize the tin and what we call smaller drums, kōrero, And then the Southern Group, they use a pate takiro, which is a smaller drum, but also with the bigger pates, which are the log drums, right? Puka Puka combined those together. So they got a tin and the big drums.
1: Nice.
2: The Wallis are pretty.
0: Yeah, they're quite unique. The Southern Group, so we're the ones that we don't have the F's, the S.
3: What, an H?
2: H.
0: The H, yeah. No, we don't. So I think that's what's unique about

0: the Southern group, but also I think in the way we dance as well.
1: It's a different sway
0: to what the Northern group is.
2: There's definitely a lot of differences now that we kind of sit back and decipher that. It's nice.
1: And this is the opportunity for the, you know, the South and the North. It's a bit of a competition, you know. Yeah. So this is why the leading.
2: It's not a competition.
1: Yeah, but you know,
2: internally it is.
3: But it actually is.
2: There's some banter going around everywhere, you know.
1: Yeah,
2: up the north.
1: Yeah, that's right. Up the north, because that's what it's all about, you know, community coming together. Yeah. And even though it's not a competition, but we'd still like to banter and, you know, we can drum better. Oh, no, we can dance better. Yeah. We, you know, it's all about... You know, enjoying that time and having a good laugh and
2: like the banter is really good for it.
3: Healthy,
2: healthy
3: competition.
1: Yes,
2: and you know, like we're all family anyway. You know, as soon as the performance is over, we're back.
0: We're all back to normal.
3: but the performance and the competition is like. It's like the whole week, right? Like practicing and then performing and then celebration.
2: So, like, I like giving people a bit of stick, you know, like, especially like for the Southerners. And I was like, man, fuck, you guys practice. We had one practice. You guys got heaps of practices.
3: You're giving them a chance.
2: Yeah. That's what it is. But, you know, like, it's cool. It's all fun. You know, we all love each other back, you know, like after that, you know, and before.
1: But it's so much fun to watch.
2: 100%.
1: You know, like when you don't see the cultures like that, it's really, really fun. And you can see, especially for our children, how, you know, like how much they really shine in that space because they're showcasing and having this banter. You know, even though they're all going to be having friends afterwards, you know. Yeah.
3: Technically, that is island culture as well. Do you want to teach them?
2: And it's like, you know, like Tevaka done really well and actually bringing that event together last year, and it was awesome. You know, like the whole community came out and supported, and like the two performances were mean, and just having everybody under one roof, you know, and it's not often we get to do that. And so, if last year's one to anything to go by, you know, this year's one, you know, should be much of the same. And it's a lot of fun, but also, like, it's a beautiful time to be with one another, you know, and
0: connecting.
2: Yeah, the connection. Mm.
1: And just seeing the community bring their skills.
2: Yeah.
1: You know, there's new songs, new items, and, you know, it's really good to see our community bringing something fresh, something new, and then it just makes you want to have to step up.
0: But even the talent, you know, that's when you really see the talent. The talent in composing, the talent in being able to compose and actually teach the songs, the ute. We've got very talented people in our community.
2: I know.
3: If you can think of one thing you like to do for yourself during the Te Reo Māori Cook Island Language Week, what is one thing you're excited for?
1: For me, I'm looking forward to doing the Iminituki. You know, I love it. It's a lot of fun. And you just rock into it. So I'm really looking forward to that.
0: Yeah, for me, I'm looking forward to the singing and being up there and just enjoying it, you know, and watching everybody. All the young ones are now dancers. And, of course, us, we're mamas now. So we stand back and we just sing. But we don't just sing. We also dance as well.
2: It's all about the show.
3: Yeah. So are you going to be on stage as well?
1: Well, we haven't seen the practice yet, but if it's good, I'll be in.
0: Yeah. You know, just all depends on, you know, on the action song or on the song, you know, we'll take it as it comes. If the Wairua feels like dancing, we'll be up there dancing. But I think for me, if anything, my Cook Island love language is food. You know, that's my number one.
3: Mm-hmm.
0: Yeah.
3: And there'll be a

0: lot of food there, I'm sure.
1: Mine's just this everything. You know, I get to we get to celebrate ourselves, but also like I think like our honor, you know, like I don't wanna separate things, but our dance group, Tūra Matiara Performing Arts, shout out. We get to go take our culture into the schools. We did it last year. It was cool. And, you know, just mean to interact with a lot of kids and showcase ourselves and our culture and you know, just being amongst it all is it's pretty cool. And yeah, so I'm looking forward to the whole week. But in general, being able to take our culture into the schools is probably the main thing. But the Saturday night's gonna be cool. Looking forward to it.
0: So the Cook Island Māori Language Week is from the 2nd to the 8th of August. Thank you so much, Moana, Zoana, and also Tera for being here today. We'll see you next time. Kia ora.
1: Kia ora.
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6: 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Pohere Tāonga.

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This is MG's Country Show for today. My first song's from Alabama, and the song's called Fiddle in the Band, and this goes out to Judy, and Judy, is this for you? I hope you enjoy it.

Denise's artist we're going to play is from the Bianini Brothers, and the song's called Don't Let the Old Man In. And this goes out to all the staff at the CCT. I hope you all enjoy it. Just for yous all.

the next artist we're going to play is from Brendan Dugan, and the song's called Do What You Do, Do Well, and this goes out to Mum, and Mum, I hope enjoy it. It's just for you.

Denise Adler's we're going to play from Mr. Charlie Pride, and the song's called Crystal Chandelier. And this goes out to all the staff at the Tiger SS Radio. Just for you all, I hope you all enjoy it.

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We're going to play. 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I hope you all enjoy it.

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They eat to grow, grow to die, die to be ate at the hamburger fry. Cows well done. Nobody thunk it, nobody knew, no one imagined the great cow guru. Cows are one. He hid in the forest, read books with great zeal. He loved Che Guevara, a revolutionary veal. Cows say tongue. He spoke about justice, but nobody stirred. He felt like an outcast, alone in the herd. Cow doll drums. He moved, we must fight, escape or we'll die. Cows gathered around, cause the stakes were so high. Bad cow pun. But then he was captured, stuffed into a crate, loaded onto a truck where he rode to his fate. Cows are bummed. He was a scrawny calf who looked rather woozy. No one suspected he was packing an Uzi. Cows with guns. They came with a needle to stick in his thigh. He kicked for the groin. He pissed in their eye. Cow well hung. Knocked over a tractor and ran for the door. 6 gallons of gas flowed out on the floor. Run, cows, run. He picked up a bullhorn and jumped up on the hay. We are free-roving bovines. We run free today.

crashed the gate in a great stampede, tipped over milk truck, torched all the feed. Cows have fun. 60 police cars were piled in a heap, covered in cow pies, covered up deep. Much cow dung. Black smoke rising, darkening the day. 12 burning McDonald's. Have it your way.

president said, enough is enough, these uppity cattle, it's time to get tough. Cow dung flung. The newspapers gloated, folks sighed with relief. Tomorrow at noon, they would all be ground beef. Cows on buns. The cows were surrounded, they waited and prayed. They mooed their last moos, they chewed their last hay. Cows outgunned. The order was given to turn cows to whoppers, enforced by the might of 10,000 coppers. But on the horizon, surrounding the shoppers, came the deafening roar of chickens.